Oh, the music of Duke Ellington and Juan Tizo. That's drummer Tilo Burke and his big band out of Germany with a session from 2007 called Blues for Ella, featuring vocalist Barbara Morrison. Opening up this evening's Jazz Safari on 88.5 NEPM. Good evening, I'm Kari Njiri, and Karibu. Welcome on board tonight's journey that travels through the jazz world and beyond until 11. We have some wonderful sounds coming your way from the Pan-African world, courtesy of, among others, Nicole Zouridis and Ruben Blades, Cal Jada and Somi, Angelique Kidjo and Desmond Decker, Zakai Curtis, and some great high-life music from an ensemble from Nigeria called Afro Vibes Niger. Coming up a little later on. That and much, much more, including, just ahead, Jimmy Green and Nat Reeves and Ledisi. So I hope that you will stay on board. Let's share each other's company. Fasten your seatbelts as we continue with more Ellingtonia, courtesy of trumpeter and singer Brio Schoenberg, with her take on Ellington and Barney Bigard's Mood Indigo on 88.5 NEPM.

The music of Kurt Weill and Ogden Nash, Speak Low, as performed by saxophonist Jimmy Green and Company, with Mike Moreno on the guitar, Aaron Goldberg on the keyboards, Desron Douglas bass, Jonathan Barber drums, and Gabriel Globus Honig on congas, from Jimmy's release called As We Are Now. Concluding this first leg of our jazz safari on 88.5 NEPM. We heard Bria Skolnberg with her take on Duke Ellington and Barney Bigard's Mood Indigo, with a little nod to Miles Davis's All Blues, at least the bass line, featuring Eric Wheeler on bass, Darian Douglas drums, Gil Goldstein on the piano, accompanying Bria Skolnberg, who was heard singing and on the trumpet. The session called Indigo. If you're just joining us, welcome on board our Jazz Safari on 88.5 NEPM, funded by WFCR's partners, Amherst, Hampshire, Mount Holyoke, and Smith Colleges, and the University of Massachusetts Amherst, and by DSP Shows, along with NEPM, presenting Hidden Brain. On stage were Shankar Vedantam at the Academy of Music Theater on August 21st. Tickets at dspshows.com. I'm Kari Njeri, and should get back to mentioning that Jimmy Green is one of the headliners at this year's Litchfield Jazz Festival, taking place next weekend. He's performing Saturday with his quintet at the Gunn School in Washington, Connecticut, along with Steve Davis and his sextet, Paul Bollenbach and his quintet, and the Curtis Brothers Trio. That's next Saturday. The festival gets underway on Friday with Don Braden and the Litchfield Jazz Fest Dectet performing again at the Gunn School in Washington, Connecticut, through next Sunday. Still ahead on this evening's journey, we have just ahead Ruben Blades and Ledisi, plus Nicole Zuraitis, who is going to be part of the Greater Hartford Festival of Jazz conclusion tomorrow afternoon at Bushnell Park in Hartford. Let's continue, though, with the bassist, another of our local treasures, Nat Reeves. His latest, called Now in Time, features this wonderful take on The Creator Has a Master Plan, with Eric Alexander on the tenor saxophone, Steve Davis on the trombone, Eddie Henderson on trumpet, Jeff Tane Watts at the drums, Oren Evans piano, with Nat Reeves on bass on 88.5 NEPM.

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1: No, no, talk
0: please.
1: To me.
0: Oh, Ruben, just between us, guys.
1: Yes.
0: You know, barbershop talk. Got a cure for hair loss.
1: Yes, amigo, ponte un sombrero.
0: What?
1: Easy for put on a hat, my friend.
0: Oh, thank you.
1: Yeah, the only thing that stops hair when it falls is the floor. Yeah,
0: covered. Yes, we're covered.
1: We're covered. Drink to that.
0: Oh, cheers.
1: Salud.
0: Salute indeed. That's Ruben Blades, alongside Jan Smigmator and Andre Pivec, out of the Czech Republic, with their take on Girl Talk and Man Talk. Concluding the set that featured Lady C and What a Difference a Day Made. It's from her tribute to Dinah Washington. And we began with great Nat Reeves, the creator has a master plan, featuring trombonist Stevie Davis on that performance, found on the recording Now in Time by Nat Reeves. Stevie Davis performs with his ensemble next Saturday as part of the Litchfield Jazz Festival in Washington, Connecticut. And happy birthday to Ruben, who celebrated his 78th birthday on Thursday. We have more from Ruben Blades coming up a little later on. I'm Kari Njeri, and we're on a jazz safari on 88.5 NEPM. Our next book club meeting is coming up this Thursday. We've been reading Seek Immediate Shelter from Longmeadow native Vincent Yu. If you're reading it as well, please make plans to join us. Vincent will be at the virtual meeting to answer your questions and talk about the book. The NEPM, that's the NEPM Book Club, is sponsored by Cooper's Corner and State Street Fruit Store, as well as Curran and Keegan Financial. Sign up for this Thursday, July 23rd meeting at nepm.org/bookclub. Still ahead on this evening's journey, as promised, we have more from Ruben Blades. Also ahead, Somi and Lakeisha Benjamin, who is part of the Greater Hartford Festival of Jazz tomorrow afternoon. Speaking of which, let's feature next Nicole Zoraitis. She is also performing with the Greater Hartford Festival of Jazz Generations Big Band tomorrow, along with saxophonist Chris Lewis. From her latest release called The Devil I Know, here she is joined by Christian McBride on bass, and as well, Larry Golding's on the Hammond B3, and Won't Make It Out Alive on 88.5 NEPM.

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best life. It's best for us to remember what was, never waiting on what we thought we wanted. We happened already, we're perfect. Though we're stolen, they took us because we were too beautiful not to notice. It's a happy thought. Black children running, playing free, no anxiety.

That's music from the saxophonist Lakeisha Benjamin, and We Dream. It's a title track from her latest release, and featuring Tariana Tank Ball on vocals and poetry, with Oscar Perez at the piano, Miki Hayama. That's Miki Hayama on the synths, Elias Bailey bass, Jonathan Barber, JB on the drums, from Lakeisha Benjamin, We Dream. Concluding this set of music from artists who are going to be performing tomorrow as part of the Greater Hartford Festival of Jazz at Bushnell Park in Hartford. We heard before that the Hey Love Collective featuring DJ Ooh Child, Unimohika, and Nicara Warren, Uni on the alto saxophone, and Nicara Warren on vibes, with a song called Rust-Colored Timberlands, that is. It's from their recording called Hey Love Collective Presents Volume 1. And Nicole Zoraitis Won't Make It Out Alive. It's from her latest, The Devil I Know. She is performing with the Greater Hartford Festival of Jazz Generations Big Band, along with saxophonist Chris Lewis. The Hey Love Collective and Lakeisha Benjamin, along with Carl Allen's A Jazz Message, with Donald Harrison, Bill Pierce, Benny Green, Alex Claffey, all performing tomorrow starting around 2:30 in the afternoon. It's free and open to all. The Greater Hartford Festival of Jazz concluding its engagement at Bushnell Park in Hartford. And then on Monday, also at Bushnell Park, a jazz and social justice themed, featuring the Kojo Roney Experience and Earl MacDonald's Black Square Ensemble, getting underway at 6 p.m., part of the Paul Brown Monday Night Jazz Series, sponsored by the Hartford Jazz Society. That's also free. I'm Kari Njeri, and we're on a jazz safari on 88.5 NEPM, funded by Gandara Center, announcing its Mindful Miles 5K, a community run and walk to support mental health and recovery services at Forest Park in Springfield, August 15th. 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Just ahead, we have recordings from new music from Zakai Curtis and his ensemble. Also, Vince Guaraldi and Bola Sech and Cal Jada, and more from Ruben Blades. Let's continue with the new music from the singer out of Rwanda, Somi. Her latest, called What Does It Take to Bloom, features this wonderful track called We're All Falling. 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

That's music from Zakai Curtis, one of our local treasures, with his latest release called Sonoluminescence. It's the title track from a session that featured as well Craig Handy on the tenor saxophone, Mike Boone on bass, Joe Dyson drums, Brevin Hamden on congas, and Julia Costa providing vocal works there on that title song, Sonoluminescence. It's from Zakai Curtis, Volume 1 in this series, that featured as well before that, Saw Me with We're All Falling, from What Does It Take to Bloom? That's the title of her latest release. Getting back to Zakai Curtis, he performed last weekend as part of the Springfield Jazz and Roots Festival as he celebrates his Grammy-winning recording called Kubop Lives, now out on his forthcoming release called Sonoluminescence, Volume 1. I'm Kari Njeri, and we're on a jazz safari on 88.5 NEPM. 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Still ahead, we have more from the great Ruben Blades, along with Cal Jada and Ray Oviedo and Omar Sosa and Anjali Kijo. Still ahead in this hour. Let's continue with pianist Vince Guaraldi. Speaking of Cal Jada, who was a one-time member of Cal Jada's band, that's Vince Guaraldi. Here he is alongside the guitarist from Brazil, Bola Sech. They have birthday anniversaries this week. On Thursday, it was the 103rd for Bola Sech, and yesterday, the 98th for Vince Guaraldi. From a 1963 performance, let's check out a song by Vince Guaraldi called Star Song, with Fred Marshall on bass, Jerry Grinelli on the drums, Bola Sech on guitar, Vince Guaraldi at the piano on 88.5 NEPM.

Oh, music from the great Cal Jada and Company with Tu Crees Que. Recorded at the Great American Music Hall in San Francisco in June of 1977, Cal Jada featured on vibes and on timbales, along with Claire Fisher on the keyboards, Bob Redfield on guitar, Rob Fisher bass, Pete Rizzo at the drums, and Poncho Sanchez on congas. On that performance, as we celebrate the birthday anniversary of Cal Jada this past Thursday, his 101st. We heard, before that, the guitarist out of the West Coast, Ray Oviedo, and Ain't No Sunshine, the great Bill Withers classic from his recording Slight Accent, featuring vocalist Chloe Jean. And we began this set with pianist Vince Guaraldi, who was a one-time member of Cal Jada's band, along with guitarist Bola Cechi with Star Song from their collaboration Vince and Bola. Yesterday marked the birthday anniversary of Vince Guaraldi, his 98th, and on Thursday it was the 103rd for Bola Cechi out of Brazil. I'm Kari Njiri, and our Jazz Safari continues on NEPM, funded by Revision Energy, a renewable energy company building and servicing solar systems for local homes and businesses for over 20 years. 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Still ahead, we have Branford Marsalis, Omar Sosa, and Anjali Kijo to feature. Let's continue with, as promised, more from the great Ruben Blades. Or Blades, if you prefer. He celebrated his 78th birthday on Thursday. From a 1983 date with the ensemble Seis de Solar, that features also the great Ralph Irizarry, whose birthday anniversary, his 72nd, is observed today. Let's check out this classic release, Buscando America. Searching for America, whose lyrics are just as timely today as they were back in when he first recorded this in 1983. Here's Rubén Blades and Seis del Solar on 88.5 NEPM.

voice when our history was silenced. Your terror in the wind, where our ancestors roamed. Oriente sunrise, to the streets we call home. Tradition alive, never lost, never gone.

from Cuba. That's Omar Sosa and his Cuarteto Americanos with Eyash Changui. Featuring Sheldon Brown on the saxophone, Ernesto Mazar on bass, Josh Jones at the drums, and Tito Liebre on bongos. On this session, We Are Not the Headliner, recorded at Studio 9 in North Adams, Massachusetts. Omar Sosa and his ensemble performing last weekend at the Springfield Jazz and Roots Festival. What a wonderful performance from Omar Sosa. This is his latest, We Are Not the Headliner. And we began the set with the great Rubén Blades alongside Cés del Solar with Buscando America, Searching for America. Featuring Oscar Hernandez on the piano with Mike Vinas on bass, Eddie Montalvon on congas, Louis Rivera on bongo, Ralph Irizarry, the great percussionist on timbales, along with Ricardo Marrero on vibraphones, on the session called Buscando America from 1983. As we mark the birthday anniversary of Ralph Irizarry today, he would have turned 72. He left us back in 2021. And earlier this week, at least on Thursday, Ruben celebrated his 78th birthday. Happy birthday. As our jazz safari continues with more Afro-Latin rhythms, courtesy of Anjali Kijos, we're about to head to Mother Africa here at 88.5 NEPM.

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Oh, beautiful music from Tiken Jafakoli out of Côte d'Ivoire, Sekuba Bambino from Guinea, Diblo Dibala from the DRC, and Jelly Tapa out of Mali and Canada with Unipale Nui, United by the Nights. It's a theme song for the festival, the African Nights Nuit d'Afrique. Yes, African Nights Festival taking place in Montreal over the last couple of weeks that concludes tomorrow. Unipale Nui. Concluding the set that featured DJ Zenobia from Angola with Malembe Malembe. And to begin, Anjali Kidjo with Congoleo from her recording from about 20 years back called Oyaya. Anjali Kidjo celebrated her 66th birthday this past Tuesday. I'm Kari Njeri, and we're on a jazz safari on 88.5 NEPM, WFCR FM and HD Amherst, 640 AM WNNZ Westfield, streaming always at nepm.org. Tell you about some other events a little closer to home taking place in our area over the next week. Tomorrow, the final performance is at Jacob's Pillow by AIM by Kyle Abraham. It takes place at the Ted Shawn Theater starting at 2. And then over at the Doris Duke Theater, Faye Driscoll, Weathering. The festival, that's at 2:30, and the festival continues on Wednesday with Circa Contemporary Circus performing at the Ted Shawn Theater at the Pillow through next Sunday. And on Thursday at the Pillow, outdoors at the Lear Stage, Kalinda presents Zafra, a tribute to Afro-Puerto Rican heritage, at 5:30. On Friday, it's Ugemdi Ude with Major at the outdoor stage, the Lear Stage. And on Saturday, it's Benjamin Akio Kimmich performing Tiger Hands, again at the outdoor stage at Jacob's Pillow. For more information, go to their website, jacobspillow.org. Also, she mentioned the Litchfield Jazz Festival gets underway Friday and continues through Sunday at the Gun School in Washington, Connecticut. Tiffany Haddish is coming to the Funny Bone in Manchester, Connecticut, Friday and Saturday. And Mike Love performs reggae sounds at the Webster in Hartford Saturday evening starting at 6. Speaking of reggae rhythms, we have more coming up from courtesy of Taj Mahal and Desmond Decker and Marcia Griffiths, along with Monty Alexander and great highlight from Afro Vibes Niger out of Nigeria to round out this evening's journey. Let's continue with the saxophonist Branford Marsalis. He is performing next Friday at the Mahawi Performing Arts Center in Great Barrington, Massachusetts, from a recording from 2003 called Eterna, with Joey Calderazzo piano, Eric Revis bass, and Jeff Tane Watts at the drums. Here is a performance of The Ruby and the Pearl as we slow it down a bit with Branford Marsalis and Company on 88.5 NEPM.

That's the great Taj Mahal, and Wild About My Lovin', from his latest release, Time. Taj Mahal and the Phantom Blues Band, who performed early this week in Northampton to promote this latest release. And we began the set with the Branford Marsalis Quartet, The Ruby and the Pearl, from his 2004 release, Eternal. Branford brings his quartet to the Mehewi Performing Arts Center in Great Barrington this coming Friday, the 24th. I'm Kari Njeri, and we're on a jazz safari on 88.5 NEPM. Up next in NEPM's Smart and Funny People series, Shankar Vedantam and his hit NPR program, Hidden Brain. He'll share 7 psychological insights that have made his life better. 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And still ahead on this evening's journey, Marcia Griffiths takes a classic from Miriam Makeba and does it her own way. Also, King Daddy Yard and some great highlight from Afro Vibes Niger. As we continue with Marty Alexander, as he updates a classic from his repertoire on his forthcoming release called Age American in Paris. Here's a tune called Scamento on 88.5 NEPM.

Oh, that's the great Desmond Dekker and the Aces, A Double Dose. We heard 007, A Shanty Town, and Israelites from the late 1960s as we mark the 85th birthday anniversary of Desmond Dekker this past Thursday. And we began this set with Monty Alexander with Schiamento from his latest release, A Jamaican in Paris. It's a forthcoming release as he updates his classic Jamento. He calls it now Schiamento. As our jazz safari continues with DJ Benjamix and Afro Vibes Niger, among others, let's continue with Marsha Griffiths as she updates a classic from the 1960s on 88.5 NEPM.

Or sweet compa rhythms from DJ Benji Mix with Vinguye Nanjasu. Concluding the set that featured King Daddy Yod, also out of the Caribbean, the French Caribbean, or Sukuya. And to begin, Marsha Griffiths with her rendition of Pata Pata. As our jazz safari continues and concludes with music ahead from Botswana, from Uganda, let's head to Nigeria, courtesy of Afro Vibes Niger, featuring vocalist Anyidon's Onye Ichaka, with a song called No Yap Me on 88.5 NEPM.

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from Botswana. That's Kabelo Tiro, a.k.a. Scavenger and Company, with Kwantle Kwa, concluding this evening's Jazz Safari on 88.5 NEPM, where we heard Martha Mukisa before that from Uganda with Haniwa Bay. And to begin, Afro Vibes Niger, featuring Anyidon's Onya Ichaka on the vocals with No Yap Me. I'm Kari Njiri. Asante Sana, thank you for joining me on this evening's Jazz Safari. Please join me again next Saturday night beginning at 8 when we'll take off on another journey through the jazz world and beyond here at 88.5 NEPM WFCR FM and HD Amherst, WNNZ 640 AM Westfield, streaming always at nepm.org. And stay tuned for news throughout the night from the BBC World Service, which is next, and which is generously supported by the Iqbal and Shelby Mamdani Foundation. And until we meet again, we give thanks and praise to the Most High, from whom all blessings flow for this gift of music and life.

0: My name is Matt Kuskovich. I'm from Longmeadow, Massachusetts, and I used to drive a 1997 Nissan Altima. 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

0: My name is Andrew Morehouse. I live in Williamsburg, Massachusetts. I had a clunker of a Honda Civic. I can't even remember how old it was. What I usually do when my car dies on me is I get it towed down to the local junkyard and I get about $300 for it. 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

0: super positive.
1: And you are gripped, aren't you, Diane, by it?
2: I am strangely gripped and don't want to be because I officially don't care. Not my sport. But I will watch it, and I think it's absolutely nationalist, and it's war by any other name, and just witness the end of the England-Argentina match where in 5 seconds there's a, you know, the Malvinas are Argentinian sign, and now there's hissy fits being pitched. Spain-Argentina should be a hoot. It's colonizer versus colony.
1: You're overlooking all the animosity and hugely looking forward to the final, Francois.
3: Not as much as I used to a few days ago before France got knocked out, and then my backup team England also got knocked out.
1: Thanks, Francois Valentin and Diane Roberts, for being great guests on this edition of Weekend. Thanks to you for listening. Join us again soon if you can from the whole team. 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Bye-bye.
4: My name is David Marlin, and I live in Northampton, Mass. 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

0: Suad Marcy's track, L'Equation. That's it for this week's Arts Hour. Thank you, as always, for your ears. And thank you to both my guests, Diego Cespedes and Leila Latif. For now, from me, Nikki Beatty, studio managers Jackie Marjoram and Giles Aspen, and producers Nikki Paxman and Kieran Birmingham, see you next week.
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2: The car was my grandpa's Toyota Camry, his most prized possession, and I inherited it just a few years ago. 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

0: That's the protest song, Good Trouble, by Boston-based rocker and activist Dave Herlihy. And if you consider yourself a good troublemaker, you're invited to the Waltham Common on Saturday, July 18th, for an event featuring voter registration fairs, a picnic lunch, and a remembrance of those who have been killed by ICE. It's also an event to remember the late civil rights activist John Lewis, who died 6 years ago on July 17th. He was a statesman who served in the United States House of Representatives for Georgia's 5th Congressional District from 1987 until his death 6 years ago. And it just so happens that the film about John Lewis is also called Good Trouble.
1: My philosophy is very simple. When you see something that is not right, not fair, not just say something, do something, get in trouble. Good trouble, necessary trouble.
0: You'll learn how we can protect our elections, how to help turn out the vote, mobilize networks, and reclaim democracy. It all starts at 11 a.m., goes until 1 p.m., and yes, Dave Herlihy will perform, as will Dave Tugas. Just a program note, Dave Herlihy will be my guest on The Culture Show this coming Monday, July 20th at 2 p.m., when I fill in for Jared Bowen. Also happening this Saturday, the 18th, is the Boston Little Saigon Annual Night Market in Dorchester. It's the closest thing to a Vietnamese street market you'll find in these parts, and it's happening right in Fields Corner. You'll find incredible street food like grilled skewers of delicious meats and vegetables, banh mi, and enough treats to satisfy your sweet tooth. There are live performances and lion dances and local artisans, and it all starts after sunset and will go well into the night. That's this edition of the GBH News Weekly Friday Afternoon Culture Cast. I'm Henry Santoro. 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
2: I'm Callie Crossley. Coming up on The Culture Show, Christopher Nolan takes on literature's most famous voyage home, turning the Odyssey into a sweeping, storm-tossed journey through war, monsters, temptation, and the long pull of Ithaca. Shot entirely in the rarest, highest resolution film format and screening that way in only a handful of theaters, this colossal IMAX epic has inspired moviegoers to cross oceans for the full Nolan experience, turning the film's arrival this weekend into an odyssey of its own. From Odysseus's long journey home, we turn to another famous wanderer, Holden Caulfield, adrift in New York City. As the catcher in the rye turns 75, we revisit the lonely, rebellious teenager whose contempt for phonies still resonates with and divides readers across generations. Plus, frozen yogurt is swirling back into the spotlight as a wellness industry fave. We'll sample the Froyo Renaissance and ask whether it's actually healthier or just rebranded as a protein-forward indulgence. And from Wonderwall becoming England's unlikely anthem to Madonna, Shakira, and BTS headlining the first World Cup final halftime show, we wrap soccer's biggest month of music, sport, and spectacle. We take on all that and more right now on our Weekend Review.
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2: 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I'm culture co-host Callie Crossley. Jared Bowen is away.
4: I'm Lisa Simmons.
5: And I'm James Sullivan.
2: We're going over the latest arts and culture headlines in our weekend review, starting with The Odyssey, Christopher Nolan's colossal $250 million voyage through gods, monsters, and the long pull of home opens this weekend, riding a wave of rave reviews for its breathtaking scale and cinematic ambition. And seeing The Odyssey as Nolan intended has become an odyssey of its own, with fans crossing states and even oceans to reach the handful of theaters equipped to project it on 70 millimeter IMAX film. Let me start. Stop there and just talk about the film itself.
4: Yes, because you got to see it already.
2: I have seen it. I wish I had seen it in the format that Nolan really wants us to see it in, because, you know, that's supposed to make a difference. But it's quite the spectacle on its own. I will say that the rave reviews that everybody is giving it is a little weird to me, because... well, because I don't... It's a spectacle. You should see it. His direction is great. Mm-hmm. The big scenes of the wars and all of the stuff that's happening is amazing. Can't take anything away from that. All the A-list actors are on their yes. game. But it has an odd disconnect, emotional disconnect. It feels like lots of spectacle. And what is this about again? So if you're a fan of action, I think you will enjoy it. You just disconnect and just go with the action.
4: Right.
2: But, you know, there's a story here. There are themes here about, you know, alienation and loyalty and war being bad and all of these things. And I have to tell you, I don't think that comes across. One last thing. We on this show talked about ahead of time, because we'd heard the rumor that they were going to be using this language, this common right. language, the mom and the dad. It's annoying. It's annoying. And it took me out of the space. I just think, I don't know what they could have used, but that is, it made it, to me, it dumbed it down.
5: Well, that's part of the problem,
4: wow.
5: right?
4: Yeah.
5: Because we don't know, like, what would they have used? I mean, the classic English accent of old epic films, that would seem a little odd today too, wouldn't it? So that's yes. kind of the question, Callie. Like, what should they have done?
4: I mean, this is Christopher Nolan's rendition of the Odyssey, right?
2: Right.
4: So I understand that, and I do. People, I don't even think it's about that. I think it's, you know, so many of his movies are really about creating this belonging, creating, trying to like mm-hmm. on a journey, trying to figure things out. I mean, so I think that we have to go with that, right? I mean, I love the Odyssey, the Iliad. I think we all grew up like reading that. It was text that you had to read in school. But I mean, I think for him and the types of movies that he makes, it's really about like what movies are supposed to be and like sort of like creating, you know, how people you know, connect with each other in this world. And for him, I feel like he's thinking, this is this man who wants to get home, and he has this sense of longing, and he has all of these things that are going on, and war was bad, and who am I? He left when he was a young person. He came back as a man, you know, ravaged by tragedy and war and all of these things. And
5: with,
4: so,
5: an ever longer
4: with an
5: beard.
4: with an ever longer beard. And this is, you know, I think that this is what he's trying. This is what his rendition of this is trying to do. But Odie from The Globe, I think, had the same reaction
2: right.
4: that you're having with this. But I really want to see it.
2: Yeah, listen.
4: 3 hours.
2: What you've just described, you and James, I think is Homer's idea. I don't know what
4: yes.
2: Christopher Nolan, mm-hmm. but let's see, this is a taste of Christopher Nolan's Odyssey released in theaters worldwide today. Let's listen.
6: Tell me what you remember.
7: A wife. A son.
6: And then what?
7: We won the war. Help me go home.
8: This is a household waiting for master. I want you to choose me.
6: Ithaca's king is coming back.
8: No, he's not.
2: So you get the majesty and all of that. I mean, it is a big screen film. So this is good. You should see it on the big screen, even if you can't see it on the IMAX format. And when I say IMAX, and people are saying IMAX is everywhere. No, it's a special kind
4: IMAX
2: of IMAX.
4: 70mm. So there's only like 41 in the
2: that's
4: country.
2: Right.
4: And
2: so
4: one in Australia.
2: Exactly. So let's talk about that, because what we're hearing about are people who have made plans
4: to travel
2: to all kinds of places to get to one of these 41 theaters.
4: I mean, this is the thing too, right? He creates these big experiences where you have to be there. Mm-hmm. Like, we need to get there. There's only 41. And so it becomes sort of like this badge of honor if you can actually go to a cocktail party or a, you know, barbecue and say like, oh yeah, I went, you know, I mean. So he's doing that as well. It's like, he's sort of like bringing back that whole epic movie that you need to be a part of. And if you're not, then you're missing out. And people are like, oh no, I really need to do that. So, you know, part of that is that, and maybe part of it is because he loves analog and he's tired of digital, and that this is the ultimate analog, you know, format for you to do an epic movie like this.
5: He's, you know, he's got a great track record, obviously, mm-hmm. with very big films. Mm-hmm. So people are willing to put in the time to make that effort. And I think Lisa's absolutely right. I think that just sort of the, you know, the talking point of being able to say, like, yep, check, I did that. I mm-hmm. I made the effort to cross state lines to go see this thing. You know, that's, and the film industry obviously can use a boost like that, and are very happy to take it right now.
2: Well, just to note, for our area, the closest one is in Providence. There's right. one in Providence, but otherwise you got to go far right. to find a place to do it. And I'd be interested, except it's 3 hours and I'm not doing that again. So all I could say.
4: I'm going. All right, I'm going to do that for you. And okay. I'll let you know.
2: All right. The release of the Odyssey is sending readers back to Homer, that's the original,
4: yes.
2: prompting fresh analysis of the original poem. And among them is writer and classicist Daisy Dunn, whose BBC essay explores the women who dominate the story with the seduction schemes and acts of resistance. And that's amazing to see these great actors doing these roles in the film.
4: I mean, I think one of the most beautiful things about the Odyssey is that, yes, this is the story of, you know, of him trying to get home, but who helps him along the way, right? Mm-hmm. It's all these women who are so powerful in this story. You've got Athena and Penelope and Circe and Calypso and Helen, and they all have these roles, and without them, he wouldn't have this journey. So I'm hoping that comes forth in the film, that this was a big part of his life and how he found his way back home because of that.
5: I love the fact that people yeah. have been struggling online with, you know, all these, you know, made up controversies about, you know, is he sticking close enough to the script?
4: Right.
5: Is he, what about the casting? Is that, you know, should he have cast so-and-so in certain roles? And, you know, it's fiction, people. Like, you know, it's a fictional story. It's not true history. It's a fictional, it's mythology. So, you know, and he has the track record, again, to show that he can do whatever he wants with a fictional story, I feel.
2: Well, the other thing about it is that because it's so jam-packed with A-listers,
4: yes.
2: there are some people with very little time on
5: right.
2: screen, and Lupita Nyong'o yes. is one of them. You know, yes. so as many people have pointed out, she's kind of in and out and not in like a Viola Doubt way,
4: yes.
2: you know, where you have some impact, you know, you're there and
4: that was
2: she's
4: one
2: doing
4: of the biggest
2: jobs.
4: Controversies, right?
2: Exactly.
4: And she's not
5: she plays
4: really
5: Helen
4: not.
5: Of Troy.
4: Right.
2: Helen. And it's like nothing. On the other hand, Samantha Morton in the scene playing Cersei, woohoo! That's a scene. She's going to get an award, I predict, for
4: well, that's
2: doing
4: the thing
2: that.
4: Too.
2: So we'll do that. But anyway, so you're right. I mean, I think Daisy's done is right that you can see the import of the women in the film. But overall, it's very male, just for everybody to understand that's what it is. All right, now you brought up something, James, as is true, which is that this kind of film brings people back to the box office, mm-hmm. and the theaters are beside themselves with joy. Because the box office successes thus far in 2026 are equaling that of 2019.
4: Right.
2: And that was the last, like, jam-packed year that really brought money in and brought people to the theaters. And a lot of that began with, as we mentioned here on this show some time ago, with films like Obsession. Now, this is the trailer for the breakout box office hit Obsession, a horror film, which is among the films bringing people back into the theaters.
9: Have you ever actually, like, flirted with Nikki?
10: If she means this much to you,
9: and I know she does, say, Nikki, I think we should grab a drink sometime.
10: Nikki, wait.
11: I was gonna ask you,
10: what?
11: I lost my train of thought.
10: Hi.
11: Back in that. What else?
12: Why? One wish, Willow. You only get one wish. I wish Nikki Freeman loved me more than anyone in the entire world.
13: I love you so, so, so, so, so much. A love only the branch of a willow tree.
2: I'm not going to see it, but
4: I know you.
2: But it's driving the Gen Zers and the Millennials back in huge numbers, and not just Obsession and Backroom. That's the other one that's gotten quite a bit of attention. Mm-hmm. Another horror film, but we're talking about Toy Story 5, which
14: got me back.
4: Yes. We're also talking about Project Hail Mary, which sort of like started all of this. And we're also talking about Michael, which we're going to talk a little bit about. But the question to me is, though, did people leave because of streaming, or did they leave because there just wasn't good content, right? Was there, what's going to get me off of my couch, right? What do I know that I need to go see in the movies? I know I need to see The Odyssey. I know I need to see Project Hail Mary. I know I'm going to see Toy Story 3.
5: It is five. These tentpole movies.
4: Tentpole movies that you're going to say, I'm going to go do that. So, yes, I think theaters are beside themselves and happy, but how do we keep this going? How do we make sure that Hollywood is creating this opportunity, or independence like Backrooms and Obsession are creating this opportunity for people to have this communal feeling, right, and wanting to sit in a theater with other people? Right.
14: Well, James, I think that, however, is the reverse of that. It turns out that the Gen Zers think it's fun to go with people
4: experience.
14: To the movie, because that's not the experience they've been having. Mm-hmm. And there's a lot of fatigue of just screen. So this is a big screen and a different kind of experience. And, have you found that?
5: Yeah, and the Hollywood studios themselves were conflicted for a while. They couldn't figure out whether to put their films on, put them in the theater for 2 weeks and then put them on streaming a week later.
14: Yeah.
5: To try to maximize the streaming numbers, or go back to the model that they had before the pandemic, which was you had to wait. So you had to see it in the theaters, or you weren't going to see it for 6 months or so. I'll say that I just watched Backrooms with one of my sons, which is one of the horror movies that you mentioned. It's it's not quite at the level of the, but I mean, for a very small, micro-budgeted, formerly completely unknown filmmaker, it was of that psychological horror style that this one particular son of mine really loves, and I was pretty impressed with. A small budget film, but we didn't see it in the theater. We just saw it. It just became available to stream. So,
14: interesting.
4: But I do think you have a good point there, because it is the Gen Zers are saying, mm-hmm. I don't necessarily want to do streaming anymore, but they really want experiences. They want things, and that's what's getting them into the theater.
14: And TikTok.
4: And TikTok.
14: And seriously.
4: But no, seriously. It's sort of like, let's go together and let's have this experience together. Mm-hmm. And that's how it used to be, and that's how it should be. And we've always talked about that movies should be seen in a movie theater with a bunch of people, even if you don't necessarily know them, to have that, because you have that, you get that feeling and that experience by sitting in that room with other people.
5: Well, Lisa, you know this as a film. Running film festival as I do, a different one, obviously. filmmakers love it when you watch their film in a room full of people rather than at home with a streaming link. Because your experience is much different when you're in a room full of people and they're reacting in real time to
4: it. And you can feel that reaction.
5: Absolutely.
14: And here's the other thing that filmmakers like. They like you to see it more than one time. And that's a part of what's causing this big box office boom. So films like the Michael Jackson biopic. This is one of the movies keeping the box office alive. And the Michael Jackson biopic that has moonwalked past the billion-dollar mark, becoming the first biographical film ever to do so. That success comes despite fierce criticism that the film sanitizes Jackson's legacy and objections from within his own family.
15: Let me tell you something. In this life, y'all are the winner or you're a loser. Y'all want to work in a steel mill like me for the rest of your days?
16: No, sir.
15: Yeah, because I sure as hell don't. Y'all willing to fight for it?
16: Yes, sir.
15: I need to hear you a little louder. Y'all willing to fight for it?
16: Yes, sir.
17: Ready whenever you are, Michael. Woo!
18: Do you know what I'm after?
19: You want to be the biggest star in the world?
14: So people have seen this movie like a billion times over and over again.
4: Why wouldn't you want to?
14: Yeah. Well, I mean, there are some legitimate criticisms about it.
4: There are legitimate criticisms, but I think about those criticisms is that this is a time of Michael Jackson's life before all of that, right? So they're already making a new piece. For me, seeing it was this sort of like that whole nostalgia, that remembrance of who Michael Jackson was, growing up with that music, singing to your vacuum cleaner, like all of those sorts of things. And there's so much music in it, which I think is what's bringing people back to it, right? Is that there's this story and there's not all this yuck in it, that there is this sort of like, you want to celebrate this person who who was an icon and created all sorts of opportunities for other people in the music industry, and was really quite a genius. When you watch the movie, you see that in him, and so I think that's why people are coming back to it. It's amazing that it's a billion. It's gonna surpass that, absolutely. It'll be very interesting to see what happens when the next one comes about. But yeah, again, it's that cultural memory. It's about people going back to the theater to have that cultural memory and bring them back to where they were in the 1980s, 1990s.
14: Well, here's the other thing that's happening, James. The songs are back up at the top of the charts again.
5: That's what I was going to say, is that, you know, that music is, it's been decided that, mm-hmm. you know, no matter what happened or didn't happen in Michael's personal life, that music is universally beloved. And, you know, that's a done deal. Like, you know, that music is going to last forever. And that's what people are celebrating by watching this film. And I think you're exactly right, Lisa. I don't think anybody necessarily wanted to see the film version that went into all of the dirt and you know the controversy.
4: And yeah. You don't, because we felt like with the Whitney Houston biopic, it was like, I didn't want to see all that. I wanted to hear the music. I wanted it to bring me back to where I was. I mean, he's the most, you know, known person in history.
5: Can I just say really quickly how much do we love Colman Domingo?
14: Oh, yes.
4: He was great.
5: Playing the dad, Joe. Yeah.
14: He's everywhere this season.
5: He sure is.
14: Leading the box office to the predicted right now, $10 billion at the end of the year, they're saying now.
4: Wow.
14: Well, because of all of these films, and Michael is a big part of that.
4: Wow.
14: So actor Sam Neill has died at 78. He's best known as the wry paleontologist Alan Grant in Jurassic Park. He built a long and varied career that also included Dead Calm, The Piano, and Peaky Blinders. I mean, he was great. He was great. Let's play an iconic scene from the great Sam Neill in 1993's blockbuster hit Jurassic Park.
20: He moves like a bird, lightly bobbing his head. And you keep still because you think that maybe his visual acuity is based on movement, like T-Rex, and he'll lose you if you don't move. But no, not Velociraptor. You stare at him, and he just stares right back. And that's when the attack comes, not from the front, but from the side. From the other two raptors, you didn't even know were there.
14: Oof. And I remember him in The Piano, where he played a completely different character. I mean, everybody in the business so far who's come out with tributes seem to honor him both as a person and as an esteemed actor. So it's a real loss. So 78, he could still have gone many years in his career.
5: He has four films in the can, ready to come out.
4: Right.
5: Posthumously. So speaking of The Piano, in his autobiography, Sam wrote something that I thought was pretty sweet and worth noting about The Piano. He said, it was like a medal on my chest to be a part of that film, because it was about feminist issues and his native country of New Zealand. So that's pretty nice. And then the other thing that you just said, Callie, about what a nice, genuinely nice person he seemed to be. He just said in an interview at some point, not too much in the recent past, he said, I hope people will say I was kind when I'm gone. And that seems to pretty much sum it up.
4: They certainly have said that. They have said he is warm. He like made wine and gave it to people. I mean, this is, again, another one of these like sort of, you know, cultural icons, right? I mean, Jurassic Park came on the scene and it was this like earthquake, and it made him bigger, larger than life, and all of them, it made them larger than life. And so, again, it's something that losing him feels like you're losing someone in your family or a close friend, because you became so connected with him.
14: Something else connected to him. Sam Neill's most famous role helped make paleontology part of the popular culture. And this week, a real T-Rex named Gus made headlines, selling to a mystery bidder for a record $50.1 million. Now,
4: how does this hide?
5: I know. How can you be the mystery buyer?
4: No, but I mean, how is it even hiding underneath the world, like an amount of dirt? Like,
5: before they died on a South Dakota ranch?
14: Yeah. Right? Well, that I can understand, but where you put this now is another thing. I will say, on a recent trip to Seattle, we went by a house facing the river glass, and there's a full-size dinosaur in there. Mm-hmm. Not quite as big as Gus, but so people can find space for it.
4: I mean, this is the issue, though, right? It's like, should it be in a private collector or should it be in a museum? I mean, should just one person own it and have it in their living room, or should it be? I mean, that's also the controversy,
14: Well, maybe they'll
4: too.
14: Put it in a museum.
4: Well, let's hope they put it in a museum. $50 million.
14: There you go.
5: I kind of want them to put it in their living room and then visit the person's house.
14: All righty. Coming up, probiotics, prebiotics, postbiotics, influencers, and the wellness industry are putting a new twist on frozen yogurt and creating a craze. The return of the swirl is next on The Culture Show. Stay with us.
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0: 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I'm Culture Show co-host Callie Crossley. Jared Bowen is away. We are live from our GBH studio at the Boston Public Library and streaming on the GBH News YouTube channel. I'm joined by contributor Lisa Simmons, the artistic and executive director of the Roxbury International Film Festival and program manager at the Mass Cultural Council. I'm also joined by contributor James Sullivan, a journalist and author specializing in popular culture and Americana. He's also on the faculty of Emerson College. If you're just tuning in, it's our Arts and Culture Week in Review, which includes Catcher in the Rye at 75. J.D. Salinger's novel helped define the modern voice of adolescence, turning Holden Caulfield's distrust of adult hypocrisy into an enduring American archetype. Generations of readers have recognized themselves in him, argued with him, and borrowed his language, keeping the book both canonical and contested. James, I know you're bursting to tell me why we should care at 75.
1: Oh, of course.
2: Well, I mean, we all read, a lot of us have read books when we were, coming of age, that if you revisit them 10, 20, 30 years later, they don't necessarily hold up as well. And I think this one does. It's such an American classic. Holden's voice is so strong. I loved in the intro you're talking about borrowing the language. I mean, there's so much funny mid-century American slang in that book. I was looking at a list of being reminded of some of the terms that Salinger used or put in Holden's mouth. Crumb bum, calling somebody a crumb bum, like that's amazing. I love that kind of archaic slang like that. And there's just so many great things in this book. Another thing I think that's very important to point out is that despite the light tone and the weirdness of Holden's worldview, he also struggled with most likely some form of depression, right? At a time when no one was talking about that. We talk about mental health issues all the time now, to our credit. You know, we talk about it openly and plainly, and nobody did at the time. But I think, in hindsight, you would say that Holden was a kid who needed some help.
1: Yeah, I mean, I think it is incredibly generational. I mean, in the 50s, it was sort of like this rebellion against conformity. In the 70s, it was like the symbol of youth rejecting establishment. And then it became a portrait of adolescence and depression in the 90s. And now, if you're reading it, I think you're exactly right, that it's really people are looking at it as mental health. And he did suffer. I mean, he suffered the death of his brother. There were all these sorts of things. So I think in every generation can see themselves in this book. What I think is really interesting is that Salinger would never allow it to be made into a movie. Right, James? So, you think of like Lord of the Flies, that's now all these ones that we sort of all read at the same time. But he said absolutely not, because Holden had such inner turmoil, right?
2: I wonder if that's part of the longevity of the book, you put an idea of, like, people think about their favorite books from their teen years and their early adulthood from the film version. But you can't do that with this one, because Steven Spielberg wanted to make it. He couldn't get the rights to it.
1: Exactly. Yeah. So it's always yours, right? It's never projected on you as it is somebody else. So
0: it's interesting to me, because this was never resonant for me. I recognize it as in the canon. I recognize, I really particularly now when I got older, recognize that mental health piece of it. But this again is, there's nothing wrong with something being really male. It's really male. I need to give me a little space to come in, JD. I just felt like it was so male. It was hard for me always. And maybe I read it too young, and then it just still didn't do it for me later. But I am very interested always when books like these that are now deemed classics have so much embedding in the culture today.
1: Yes.
0: And so the use of the terminology and, how he interacted or didn't with the people is very much part of something that we recognize now and still talk about. So obviously, 75th anniversary of this book has deep meaning for our cultural resonance and our and what we understand to be part of American literature.
1: Right. That's what I would say. Exactly. Yeah. I think it exactly is.
0: All right. Speaking of J.D. Salinger, a new mural in Jamaica Plain brings together Barack Obama, an admirer of Salinger, and Anthony Bourdain, a writer with his own sharp eye for hypocrisy. The artwork recreates their memorable 2016 lunch in Hanoi, which was filmed for Bourdain's TV series, Parts Unknown. Like, here's, let's take a listen to that. This is Anthony Bourdain enjoying a meal with Barack Obama in Vietnam on the 2016 episode of Anthony Bourdain, Parts Unknown.
3: As the father of a young girl, is it all going to be okay? It's all going to work out. My daughter will be able to come here in 5 years, 10 years. She'll be able to have a bowl of bun cha and the world will be a better place.
4: I think progress is not a straight line. You know, there are going to be moments in any given part of the world where things are terrible. But having said all that, I think things are going to work out.
3: Thank you so much.
4: Cheers. Cheers.
0: So the essence of that vibe is captured now on a mural on two buildings in Jamaica Plain. It looks lovely. I can't wait to go see it in person. It was commissioned, thoughtfully done by an artist who calls himself Soames.
1: Soames, yeah, Lee Baird.
0: And wow, I love this.
1: You know, it's so we so need this. Right now, just hearing Obama's voice, I'm sorry. But I just think it's sort of like it says a lot of what we've been talking about, sort of like this going back to nostalgia, going back to a time when maybe things were simpler, and this whole concept and an idea that we don't listen to each other, and that Anthony Bourdain was always trying to use food to bring people together and to bring us to places that we maybe not would ever go to or have been said that aren't great places. And he's like, no. And I love them sitting in those little chairs, right? It's sort of like this equalizer. Like, it's you might be the president of the United States and I might be Anthony Bourdain, but we're here.
2: In a little cafe in Vietnam, right?
1: In a little cafe in Vietnam, having a conversation just about, is the world going to be okay? And then and answering that so freely, it just felt so authentic. And I think that that's what people are looking for. So the mural makes you go back to that, right? So you're going to go back to that just like we just did and hear it and be like, oh, right, hopefully. And I think that seems to be what they were trying to do.
2: And the guy who commissioned the mural is the developer who is supposedly working towards bringing back the beloved Doyle's Pub.
0: Yes, that's right.
2: Next to the Midway Cafe. And so... good for him for envisioning this and hopefully kind of kickstarting the process of actually bringing back Doyle's, which has been gone for 6 or 7 years now, I think. We certainly miss Bourdain's voice for the reasons that Lisa just spelled out, and we also miss more of Obama's voice. I mean, he does speak out occasionally, but I'd love to hear from him a little more often than we do.
0: In these kinds of settings as well, talking about sort of life issues and community issues. This is all about community.
1: Right.
0: It's beautifully rendered, so I'm anxious to see it, and I think everybody should go down and just take a look at it.
1: Right. No, exactly.
2: Do we want to point out that there's a biopic of Bourdain coming out?
0: Oh, that's right.
2: Set in his early years in the kitchen in Provincetown, which is the basis for his breakthrough book, Kitchen Confidential. And that's coming right away, right? So within a couple of weeks or so, right?
0: And the lead actor is from here.
1: Yes.
2: What's the kid's name? I forget.
1: I can't remember.
2: He's the young man who was in The Holdovers.
1: And was an
2: unknown non-actor when he was in the Holdovers. Now he's an actor, obviously, and he's playing a young Anthony Bourdain.
1: And he's very good.
2: Yeah.
1: Yes.
2: Right.
0: So it's all this good stuff. I would love it if they screened it down there. Wouldn't that be great?
1: Like an outdoor screening.
0: Yeah. Okay. Frozen yogurt is back again. This time, the swirl of enthusiasm is being fueled by protein, probiotics, and promises of better gut health. Once marketed as the low-fat alternative to ice cream, Froyo is being repackaged for the wellness age. Now, before we talk about this, we must play the clip from the 1993 Seinfeld episode, The Non-Fat Yogurt, when Jerry and Elaine run into Newman and his friends at a suspiciously tasty frozen yogurt spot.
5: Hello, Newman.
6: Hello, Jerry. Hey, this yogurt is really something, huh? And it's non-fat. I've been waiting for something like this my whole life, and it's finally here.
7: I'll have a small plain vanilla in a cup to go. That's non-fat, right?
8: That's right.
7: Because I'm on a special diet, and the doctor said I can't have any fat.
8: Yeah, well, there's no fat.
6: Hey, another round of strawberry for me and my friends!
0: Well, if you know the episode, spoiler here, it turns out it had some fat in it, and they start exploding toward the end of the episode from eating it too much. But this new iteration of frozen yogurt by the wellness people is supposed to be healthier and has all this good gut health. So if nothing else, if you take away the emphasis on fat or no fat, the gut health piece of it is really important, as many doctors will tell you.
2: Go ahead, Lisa.
0: Okay. What do you think about the revolution?
1: What do I think about the revolution? I think it's the same revolution that we're seeing everywhere, like what we're talking about today. It's really about nostalgia. It's really about going back. I mean, I remember Pink Berry and Red Mango.
0: Oh,
1: didn't love those yogurt shops. Mm-hmm. I mean, it was like, finally I can actually indulge in something and not feel guilty about it. You know, it was like, it came out during like Jane Fonda, when Jane Fonda was doing her wellness
2: workout
1: stuff.
2: Videos, right?
1: All those videos. So, you know, I think it really is one of those like Doyle's, right? Mm. It was like one of those third places where teenagers could go hang out and you could go on a date. And so it's like another one of those things that's like bringing back this sort of nostalgia. And I feel like it's all happening because we are living in such an unstable world that people are really looking, reaching back to sort of like go back to these places. So if Froyo does that for you, like, go for it.
2: I love the fact that this writer that we're the story that we're looking at calls it the third wave of frozen yogurt, like it's some major cultural issue, like, you know, third wave of feminism or
0: it
2: something
0: is.
2: You know,
0: well, it is on a certain level, because it's really, it became, on its first round, first wave, a real part of American culture, food culture, and I would argue that it really never went away, but there is, in this version of it, there are some truths too. You can argue about the fat part of it once again, but the truths about the gut health, if in fact there is enough of these probiotics and prebiotics, that is a good thing. We know more about
1: that we didn't know before. And I do think that you used to be able to throw a dime and you'd be at a frozen yogurt shop. Now we don't see any of them anymore. So it is kind of nice that they're coming back. Maybe they'll open new stores. Who knows?
0: And Berry Line has a line all the time in Cambridge. The MIT guys that did Berry Line. So they've been doing well since the beginning. All right. Spotify is testing a new way to make playlists. Instead of searching and scrolling, premium users can simply tell the app what they want to hear. Now, again, this is the AI devil raising its head, if we want to consider it in that way. But it's kind of, you know, a good way to organize oneself, if you can say, okay, this is what I want to hear in this order. And most people kind of sort of know what that is, and you don't have to go get it, pull it out of this list and that list and this list. It's premium users, I want to emphasize, so that means there's some you're paying for the privilege of being able to do
1: James
0: that.
1: James wants to talk about
0: it. I know James is mad about it. Go ahead, James.
2: Well, I mean, yeah, this gets me onto my Spotify hobby horse. I actually just so Spotify, for a number of reasons that have probably been covered on this show, is not the greatest streaming service. And I have a problem with AI making decisions for you. I really can't stand letting the algorithm choose your playlist based on a few things that you streamed yourself. And then,
0: but in this case, you tell it.
2: Yeah. Sure, I get that. But you can also tell it to just create you a playlist based on your algorithmic choices, you know? So I recently switched to Apple Music, and it was much smoother. Like, you know, I was led to believe that it was going to be this multi-day giant headache. It's not. No, it's very simple, actually. So for those of you who are concerned about Spotify's, they have the lowest rate of pay for musicians.
0: Interesting.
2: The royalty rate is lowest at Spotify of all the streaming services. The lead guy at Spotify is investing in AI technology for military use. So there's a number of reasons, but. However, I understand that people really enjoy, and I'm as guilty as anybody. I love enjoying the convenience of streaming services, I'm lucky in that it's part of my job to curate my own listening, watching habits, and I know that most regular people who have other jobs don't have time to do that, but I have a hard time letting the algorithm curate my playlist. I want to do it myself. I want to physically take the songs and place them in the right order.
1: Well, that also comes back to nostalgia. Like when you used to make mixtapes.
2: Of course.
1: But I do think, I think this is where you can say AI is not so evil. Like, I mean, I think think people being able to say, play me a song that feels like a Sunday rainy afternoon, right? I love Earth, Wind & Fire. I need to listen to Earth, Wind & Fire right now. So if you're busy, if you don't have that time to do that, I think there is some positivity in this part of using AI and Spotify that you'll be able to do that. And it's right. And they're not creating the music. They're curating something for you that you're asking it to curate.
0: But Jane's just pointed out they're not paying the people who do create the music.
1: That part, of course, we know is completely awful. Okay. But we're talking about the AI version.
2: The discovery part is real. Like if you say, I love Earth, Wind, and Fire, what else can I listen to? And then they'll, you know, Spotify or the AI or the algorithm will feed you a few other songs that you maybe didn't, maybe they're newer, or maybe they're a less famous band from Earth, Wind & Fire's heyday, and you say, oh, I also love that. That's great. That's real. And, but you can also go out and find those on your own.
1: But you also do miss that discovery part of it, where you're just listening to music or you're listening to something and you're like, oh, I didn't even know that artist existed. Right. If you're constantly curating for what you think you
2: like, that's
1: you're
2: what right. Yeah,
1: that's what you're talking about.
2: Yeah.
0: Well, all I can say is it may be moot because it's premium users, so that means you got to pay more for it. So we'll see. Coming up, Shakira is returning to the World Cup arena along with Madonna and BTS for the soccer tournament's first ever halftime show. That and more is coming up on our weekend review. Stay with us.
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I'm Culture Show co-host Callie Crossley. Jared Bowen is away. 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I'm joined by co-hosts, Culture Show contributor Lisa Simmons and journalist and author James Sullivan. And we're going over the latest headlines, including this.

0: Wonderwall became the unlikely anthem of England's World Cup run, with fans singing it after every win. What do y'all think about that?
1: Sure. you know, it's quintessentially English, so that makes a lot of sense. The Brits have a long history of adopting huge pop hits for their favorite soccer anthem as their favorite football anthems, I should say, right? You'll Never Walk Alone, Jerry and the Pacemakers from the 60s has been Liverpool's rally song for decades. There's a lot of great examples. Wonderwall is, you know, it's a memorable song, and it's relatively easy to sing, so it makes perfect sense. It's kind of got that flat inflection.
2: I think you're right. I mean, I think that's the most important part of it, right? You can't have a complicated song that's going to be like a, it's like Sweet Caroline. Like, we have Sweet Caroline for the Boston Red Sox, and it defines like who you are as a culture. So I think that Wonderwall, they saw that it's about hope. It's about, you know, uncertainty. It's about needing somebody to believe in, and that's exactly what I think this English soccer team was, right? And so the Wonderwall sort of like speaks to the fans and the culture of that, just like Sweet Caroline speaks to us and the Boston Red Sox. And then, you know, and that whole like so good becomes this sort of like cult like chant, and it makes people feel like they're together and they're in something together and that they're connected, just like all the other stories sort of that we've been talking about. It really is about this connection.
0: So, well, this is as a reminder, this is Oasis's iconic track Wonderwall we just heard, but here in the England fans and made it a veritable soccer anthem singing it. Here they are. Mm-hmm.

0: I love that.
1: I love seeing this when they won and went into the semifinals, and the whole team just stood next to each other and sang to the fans in the crowd. It was brilliant. It was beautiful.
2: So now they're playing. England is sadly playing in the consolation game.
1: It's okay, but they're still there.
2: I know, but are they going? Are they going to sing it?
1: Yes,
0: because you could. Because maybe you're going to be the one to save me.
1: Yeah.
0: Hello, James.
1: Thank you, Kelly. It's about hope.
2: It's the consolation game.
0: All right. The World Cup moved the goalposts on sports spectacular, has it? Before Sunday's finals, Tom Cruise, Jennifer Hudson, Post Malone, and more was leading a star-packed closing ceremony. And then Madonna, Shakira, BTS, Justin Bieber, and a parade of global performers take over for the tournament's first ever halftime show. This is something.
1: It is something. But, you have these traditional soccer fans that are, or football soccer fans that are like, what? The game itself is what is actually the, mm-hmm. the entertainment and the excitement. I mean, I think it's just another way to bring different audiences into this world, right? And we're doing the World Cup here in the U.S., and that's going to actually turn in so many more people that are understanding and wanting to watch soccer. So, I mean, I think it's interesting. They're afraid that it's going to go over. I mean, that's a lot of people
2: it's
1: to put in a
2: half.
1: Yeah, it's definitely going to go over. Put in a halftime show. I think it's really sort of like these sports trying to embrace celebrity and trying to bring in new audience, just like Taylor Swift brought in a whole new audience for the NFL.
0: Yeah. Isn't this a very American, though, James? Halftime show?
2: Very. I mean, what has the Super Bowl wrought? You know, I mean, like, more people watch the Super Bowl now to find out.
1: The halftime.
2: And, the NFL was smart for booking Bad Bunny, knowing that there was going to be controversy around that, mm-hmm. even though there was nothing controversial about the actual performance. But people were going to talk about it and want to make sure that they didn't miss it. It's bizarre. It's a little bit bizarre that soccer feels the need to, but it is very, very a very American thing to throw a whole bunch of celebrities at something that doesn't necessarily need it. I mean, the soccer has been amazing to watch just for the game itself and the celebrities on the field. So
0: isn't that going to throw them off? I mean, how long? I don't even know how long this.
2: Yeah,
0: we'll
2: the halftime is going to be way longer than it normally is. It's not a particularly long
0: that's
2: halftime.
0: That's what I thought. Right. So we usually do 15 or 20 minutes for football.
2: For football, yeah.
0: Yes.
2: Right.
0: So that's about what it's expected.
2: Right. And what is Tom Cruise going to do? I'm sure he's going to
1: Well, he's going to do what he did in the Olympics. Yeah. He's going to come in and
0: parachute. It's going to be Madonna, Shakira, BTS, Justin Bieber. That's
1: and then Tom Cruise.
0: Yeah, well, he can stand around. That's not that, or drop in.
2: That'd that's be what fun he's going to do.
1: Drop in. He's going to drop in. But we don't know. That's the whole point.
0: We'll
1: that's
0: see.
1: Why you're going to watch it.
0: Well, and while the World Cup prepares to crown its champion, the ESPYs have honored the year's standout athletes and stories. Jalen Brunson and Asia Wilson took the top competitive awards, while Jason Collins, Jim Abbott, and Coast Guard rescue swimmer Scott Ruskin were recognized for courage, perseverance, and service. I love Wilson.
1: I know so you do. I love this. I think the Knicks won. Yeah. I think for best team or whatever. And also Alyssa Liu. I mean, who doesn't? What a great breakthrough comeback story for her. I mean, I think the ESPYs are great. I mean, they're the Oscars for sports. That's what they wanted them to be. They always wanted them to be that. And now it's even. You know, you have celebrities dating sports stars. It's just it's all getting so intertwined, and it's becoming a big spectacle and a big. Awards.
2: I have to say, I'm a huge lifelong Celtics fan, and so, all credit to the Knicks, and they did kind of sweep the ESPYs this year.
1: Yes.
2: And deservedly so. And I think it's worth mentioning again, the late Jason Collins was awarded, who was a Celtic briefly, mm-hmm. but first, I believe he was the first NBA player to come out. And passed away recently, and he won the Arthur Ashe Courage Award, so that's pretty amazing. And the other thing I want to say about the ESPYs is that the host this year, the comedian host, Marcelo Hernandez, an SNL cast member. So last year, pretty famously, the comedian Shane Gillis was the host, and he roasted a bunch of the superstar celebrity athletes who were in the theater at the time. And went viral for that. Well, it went over well from a comedy standpoint. Yeah, I think some of the athletes were a little put back by how forward he was and how much he made them the butt of the jokes. And Marcelo Hernandez, if you get a chance, you might want to look it
0: hilarious.
2: Up. He actually made a great joke about Shane Gillis being his predecessor.
1: I think it's all good. It's all good.
0: That was wonderful. Anyway, I'm so happy for the Knicks and how they comported themselves, and they were deserving of this award. All right, now it's time for our weekend preview with a roundup of our recommendations for upcoming arts and culture happenings. Lisa, what are you looking forward to?
1: I have two, and I'm going to be really quick. Company One is at it again with an amazing new show by Miranda Adekoje. She is a writer and a filmmaker. This is free. It opens this weekend, July 18th at the Strand. It's like their sixth program that's at the Strand, so please make sure you check that out. They do amazing work. And then the other big thing is that the Roxbury Library is having their dedication to Sarah Ann Shaw, which is happening tomorrow, Saturday at 10 a.m. And if you can't go, there's a live link on boston.gov. But remember, Sarah Ann had her first TV appearance in 1968, was it, on Say Brother. Mm-hmm. And so we definitely want to honor that and make sure that people know that that's happening. Mm.
0: James, what cultural event are you recommending?
2: So I'm actually going to recommend my own cultural event this week. I wrote a book about protest music a few years ago, and my friend Joyce Linehan and I created a series called Which Side? A Protest Music Teach-Out, featuring Boston musicians playing their favorite and also their own original protest songs, and we are actually celebrating our one-year anniversary, doing the shows monthly next week at the brand-new Boston Lyric Opera's theater space. We've been doing the shows at the Burren and Davis Square, and they've been sold out consistently because people seem to be interested in the subject of talking about music and activism. And so we're for this one time only, we're throwing ourselves a birthday party at the brand new Boston Lyric Opera.
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1: But, you know, the official one, last one, is in Charlestown, which I think is going to be quite interesting. I want to just play a little bit of Day Day, the official song for the 2026 World Cup, since we're talking about it, by World Cup's Finals Halftime Show co-headliner Shakira. Just a bit.

0: say what you will, that final head-to-head halftime show is going to be pretty daggone good.
1: I know. With Shakira. And the great thing about Shakira is that she's not new to soccer, right? She's been doing this since 2010, right? I mean,
2: the game's going to be better.
1: Yeah.
0: Well, yeah, but I'm just saying, you know, that's what we're doing right now. Question, did any of y'all go to, either of you go to a game?
1: No.
2: Okay. I just went to see my son. One of my sons was in Barcelona this past semester. I got to see the Barca team live over there. That was amazing. Great experience.
0: Did they win? I forgot. Did they win or lose?
2: Well, Spain is in the finals.
1: In the finals.
0: Oh, okay. So,
2: I mean,
0: that was
2: La Liga. That was Spain.
1: No, I just watch it like this because I get too nervous.
0: Oh, yeah. No. It's too confusing for me. All righty then. Well, that's it for this edition for The Culture Show. Thank you again to my guests today, my guest co-hosts, Lisa Simmons and James Sullivan. A reminder that our next Wednesday watch party is next Wednesday, July 29th, and that's when we'll revisit Terminator 2, Judgment Day, and tune in Monday for best-selling author Brad Meltzer on his latest children's book, Celebrating Teddy Roosevelt. Thanks today to Henry Santoro for curating our culture cast. Our engineer is Bill Piacitelli. The BPL technical and logistics crew is Maddie Geyer, Pat Lally, Cullen Cockrell, Sandra Lopez-Burke, Juan Jose Cadena, and Hannah Eckert. And thanks to the Lenox Hotel and the Newsfeed Cafe. I'm Kelly Crossley. Have a busy culture and arts weekend.
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0: Vincent will be our guest at the next NEPM Book Club meeting Thursday evening. 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
1: Is covered in the media is horror, destruction, victimization, suffering. And when you're there, you realize life is also happening here. High-rises are being built. Colleges are filled with students, and people are enjoying themselves in coffee shops. That literal desire to experience life fully in those moments is what I've learned about Palestinian resistance, and frankly, what should inspire all of us. As the Palestinians told me, we insist on living as a way to resist.

0: that's it for today. Today's show was reported and produced by Noor Saudi and myself, and it was edited by Alana Casanova-Burgess. It's an original production of Futuro Investigates in collaboration with Latino USA. 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Our engineers are Stephanie LeBeau, Julia Caruso, and JJ Carubin. 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

0: From NPR News in Washington, D.C., this is Weekend Edition. I'm Aisha Roscoe. Good morning. The U.S. launched more strikes on Iran yesterday following an Iranian attack in Jordan that killed two U.S. service members. We'll have the latest. Also, President Trump is not relying on the traditional pardon application process. Experts say it's personal ties that are now paramount.
1: If you know anybody remotely close to the White House, let them know that you're looking for a pardon, and two, try to get in front of the president.
0: Plus, Pulitzer Prize-winning author Colson Whitehead is back with a new novel that wraps up his New York crime trilogy. It's Sunday, July 19th. News is next.
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1: In this trilogy, I get to have fun, I get to tell jokes, and have a hero who's not as determined by his social circumstances as, say, the characters in Underground or Nickel Boys.
2: That's Colson Whitehead. His latest book is Cool Machine. Thank you so much for being with us.
1: That was a lot of fun. Thanks.

0: 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I'm Aisha Roscoe.
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4: I'm Windsor Johnston with these headlines. The U.S. has launched a new series of airstrikes against Iran's Revolutionary Guard after an attack in Jordan killed two American service members on Friday. Tehran has responded with more missile and drone attacks across the Gulf region. Samsung Electronics America is cutting more than 700 jobs at its New Jersey operations as it prepares to move its U.S. headquarters to Texas. The company says the changes are part of a broader effort to better align its U.S. operations with its business priorities. Andy Burnham is set to become Britain's next prime minister after winning the Labour Party leadership. He'll take over on Monday following the resignation of Keir Starmer. I'm Windsor Johnston, NPR News in Washington.

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0: That's it for this week's show. 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

0: That's it for this week's show. I'm Rund Abdelfattah, and you've been listening to Throughline from NPR. This episode was produced by me, Ramtin Arablouei, and
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0: Thanks to Jaya Ramji Nogales, Kathleen Arnold, Jasmine Romero, Liana Simstrom, Julia Redpath, Johannes Durge, Nadia Lancy, Edith Chapin, and Colin Campbell. Voiceover work in this episode was done by Casey Miner, Devin Katayama, and Ellis Oriola. Fact-checking for this episode was done by Kevin Vogel. This episode was mixed by Gilly Moon. Our music was composed by Ramtin and his band, Drop Electric. And we would love to hear from you. Send us a voicemail to 872-588-8805 and leave your name, where you're from, and say the line, "You're listening to Throughline from NPR." And tell us what you think of the show and if you have any questions that you'd love us to answer. We might even feature your voicemail in a future episode. Thanks for listening.
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13: From WBEZ Chicago, it's This American Life. I'm David Kestenbaum, sitting in for Ira Glass.
14: This morning on the subway,
13: yeah,
14: this guy brought his own chair. He was sitting next to him, but he was in like a fold-out chair.
13: That's Aviva de Kornfeld, apparently our transportation correspondent. She came in the studio to tell me a story about a woman on a bus ride that went very strangely.
14: Her name's Duck, or that's her nickname. That's what we're going to call her.
13: Okay.
14: She takes this bus between New York and D.C. a lot, back and forth. So on this trip, she's going from New York to D.C., Union Station, and she's leaving around 6 p.m. at night. And she has this whole routine around the bus because she's done this trip a million times. This is Duck.
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14: Union Station. And she's leaving around 6 p.m. at night. And she has this whole routine around the bus because she's done this trip a million times.

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1: Ocean, and all the passengers are talking on the bus about what's going on, and what's going on is really odd, and so odd that Duck starts writing a thread about this online, which is how I heard about it. Here's the first post she writes.
2: I just woke up from a nap, and somehow while I was asleep, everyone on the bus has figured out that we are not going to the right place.
3: Aviva, did they think there's like a mistake or something?
1: Well, the driver of the bus is apparently telling passengers, like, I'm not going to the wrong place, you're on the wrong bus. This bus isn't going to Washington, D.C., it's going further south to Virginia, and we're not going to stop. So Duck writes another post.
2: He's refusing to talk to anyone while he's driving and is now driving really fast. I think this is when it starts to, the attitude on the bus starts to turn a little bit towards maybe we're not in a safe situation.
3: And what do they think is going on? Like, is it possible they just got on the wrong bus?
1: No, because every person on the bus has been checked in by the driver as going to Washington, D.C.
3: And all their tickets say to D.C.
1: Yeah.
3: So, this is the situation. They're all basically trapped on a bus. And the driver is not doing what bus drivers have typically done in the history of bus driving. I'm not sure exactly how to say this, but whatever you think of President Trump, maybe this is a feeling you have been experiencing. He's made hundreds of millions of dollars selling meme coins to his fans and other people. He is bombing boats off Venezuela. He's tearing down the East Wing and building a giant ballroom. Maybe this makes you feel like everything's out of control. Or maybe you're fine with it. Maybe the bus driver is a genius, and you think we should all just sit back and see. In this case, though, the passengers are not into it. And when a person has so completely left the normal script of things, the question is, what do you do?
1: So the first thing they try to do is reason with the bus driver, reassert the normal facts and rules for the bus ride. Duck said that two guys went up to him at the front of the bus and said, man to man, we're going to Union Station.
3: And?
1: He said, no, we're not. Didn't work.
3: What do they try next?
1: After that, someone notices that he has a French accent.
3: Okay.
1: And thinks, like, oh, maybe this is a language barrier issue. So they start talking to him in French and then end up arguing with him in French. And then it becomes very clear it is not a language barrier issue.
3: Wow.
1: And then Duck starts firing off post after post, and you can feel things escalating, like, as you're reading the thread. And it's like, first, the bus company's trying to call the driver, and he's not answering. And then someone pulls up Waze and sees that they're going 20 miles over the speed limit. And then someone gets the bus company on speakerphone and is walking it up to the front of the bus. And then Duck could actually hear the bus company guy yelling, you're going to Union Station, to the bus driver. And then he screams in response that he doesn't get paid enough and is refusing.
3: Wow.
1: And then, you know, person after person, each kind of feels like they're going to be the hero who convinces the bus driver to get back on track. And right. So each person, like, takes their phone with the company reps on speakerphone to the bus driver. And then in response, he just grabs them and hangs up.
3: Why don't they call the police?
1: Well, so then that is the next thing that people are thinking about doing. So while a couple passengers are in the front of the bus fighting with the driver, the rest of the people in the back of the bus are debating whether or not to call the police, because, like, half the bus is thinking this is actually just going to agitate him further and that feels dangerous. And the other half are like, well, the bus company can't help us, so, like, who is the next authority figure who can come to our help?
3: So what happens?
1: Eventually someone does call the police, and Duck's next post is, quote, okay, someone called the police but suggested they avoid pulling over the bus because he's driving so erratically. We are passing D.C.
3: So they feel like they're in danger?
1: The bus is kind of split. Half the bus feels like they're in the sequel to the movie Speed.
3: Like they're being kidnapped or something.
1: Yes. And then the other half feels like, you know what, let's just sit tight, see what happens.
3: In the dark at like 75 miles an hour on some highway.
1: Yes.
3: It's like they tried all these things and now there's nothing else they can do.
2: There's a good bit of wanting the situation to be otherwise and wanting it to be easily figure outable in the moment and not having to wait for something bad to happen or wait to figure out how it

0: all resolves.
1: Yeah, and then at some point you're like, well, I guess we just have
2: to,
1: it's actually up to him.
2: We have to go on this entire bus ride, no matter where it ends.
1: So he does eventually get off the highway in Vienna, Virginia.
3: Like he promised.
1: And he does weirdly sort of go through the normal motions of a bus driver at a bus stop, and he helps everyone get off and get their luggage from underneath the bus. And although people are yelling at him and he's kind of yelling back and he's flipping people off, and then once everyone's off, he just drives off.
3: Did they ever get an answer to what was going on with the guy?
1: No. But the bus company did send another bus to Virginia to pick them up and take them back to D.C. And that bus driver was very apologetic and was like, sorry about that other guy. I think he's new.
3: I think he's new?
1: Yes. This does not seem like the behavior of a new bus driver to me. But
3: they made it home?
1: Yes, they made it home.
3: We did reach out to the bus company. A spokesperson said the driver does not work there anymore. He had disobeyed his supervisor's instructions. Quote, as to what caused him to do so, we are not sure.
1: Doug said that the bus ride from Vienna, Virginia, back to D.C., their original destination, was very quiet.
3: Today on the show, people who find themselves on journeys they did not intend or agree to. They find themselves trapped on these journeys and they have to figure out what to do. In one story, a famous tree disappears from a landscape overnight. Also, one woman's shockingly difficult quest to get some badly needed ice cubes. Stay with us.
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3: It's This American Life, Act One, The Gardener. Sometimes the bus ride you're stuck on, against your will, is the thoughts that are spinning around in your own mind. Eamon O'Gana has a story like that. He's a reporter who's been on our show before. He does his stories from a lot of different countries and conflict zones. Here he is.
8: My wife and I live in a sleepy seaside town on the outskirts of Athens, the kind of place where nothing interesting ever happens. She says that's why we live there. We run into our neighbors all the time in our small apartment building. Below us, two floors down, is this guy, Christos. He's a Greek Air Force colonel in his mid-50s, has a family, a traditional kind of guy.
9: He's, he has, like, this kind of clean face, bright eyes, always a little bit shy and ready to help.
8: This is my wife, Claire.
9: Like, he will always be helpful with the door or with a cat, Cuckoo.
8: Cuckoo is our cat. He's an indoor-outdoor cat, and to be honest, he's kind of an arse. Bites me in my sleep sometimes. But Christos is always nice to him.
9: So he would always be gentle with Cuckoo, open the door to Cuckoo and say, hey, how are you? Even talk to my cat, this is what I want to say. So the feeling I have is just this kind, trusted person in our building.
8: Christos shares the apartment with his wife, teenage daughter, and mother-in-law. The wife and mother-in-law, in our experience, are not so nice. The opposite of Christos, always yelling at him, causing problems in the building. When we heard Christos's family yelling at him, it always felt a bit sad. He never shouted back, never defended himself. He just absorbed it quietly. In the evenings, he'd water the small vegetable patch in front of our building. Tomatoes, cabbages, peppers pushing up through dry soil. He was the most ordinary presence imaginable. until one day in February.
9: I'll tell you how I find out about this. So I was in with my mom, Chloe, and Paris, and everyone was there.
0: Your family?
9: My family. So my family was there, and out of the blue, my mom says, did you find out about Christos? Did you heard what happened in the news? And I'm like totally confused. I didn't know what she was talking about. And then she explains, like, Christos that lives in the building, he was caught by the police. He's caught by the police about what? I'm like, what? And she says, oh, yeah, he's a spy. That was like a bomb.
8: International espionage in our little apartment building. According to news reports, the Greek intelligence service had been quietly monitoring him for months. He's accused of passing classified NATO material to China, and it may take a long time to fully assess the damage. For his part, Christos has largely admitted to the charges. We reached out to him and his family. Through his lawyer, Christos said he'd initially thought he was working with a private company on a legitimate business opportunity. He didn't know they were actually working with the Chinese government, and gradually, he was pressured into spying. He apologized to his country, the armed forces, his colleagues, and his family. Reportedly, he's cooperating with investigators. But that's not really why I'm telling you this story. I'm telling it because for years, I was convinced there were spies all around me. 10 years ago, I was diagnosed with bipolar disorder. I've had episodes of paranoia, sometimes psychosis, often involving spies. And now, here we were, with an accused spy living in our building. Madness doesn't arrive suddenly. It slides in quietly, like a familiar voice whispering things you've longed to hear. My most recent episode happened a few years ago. I had just returned from a reporting trip to Israel and the occupied West Bank. It started with my phone. It seemed to be behaving strangely, overheating in my hand, apps freezing, missed calls appearing from countries I'd never been. These could all be explained, of course, if, say, I was under surveillance. Then I started noticing suspicious people. Chinese tourists taking pictures on their phones of things that weren't particularly interesting. What about that delivery bike idling too long outside the building? One afternoon, I saw a woman in sunglasses walking the same way as me, which I took as a sign I was being followed. So I hopped on an Athens city bus. I'd given her the slip, only to find myself arriving in the airport, which is a perfect place if you're imagining international espionage. People from all over the globe, flights from Istanbul, Vienna, Doha, strange tongues, faces, and people. But none stranger than me. I wandered departures, slyly photographing people I thought were agents. I uploaded photos of them to Instagram to let them know I had them made. It was exhilarating. Mania can feel electric. When I was in this state, people would notice that I was off and presume I was drunk or high. Loved ones who knew me better could see something was wrong and suggested getting help. But I wouldn't listen, convinced that they were trying to lock me up in a psych ward to silence me, preventing me from carrying out my hazy mission, like I had some purpose but didn't know what it was. Soon I was sure there were spies in the building. Weirdly, one person I did not suspect, even in psychosis, was mild-mannered Christos. Claire watched me spin out. We'd recently gotten engaged, and now I was talking about spies all the time. At first, she told herself it would pass. Then she realized it might not, which was frightening. And then I disappeared. After a few days, Claire called the British Embassy and the police. They eventually found me, detained me, and took me to a mental hospital.
9: Yeah, that was scary. It was scary because, like, I was afraid, like, you might never come back again in your stable place, that I would never see and talk to the person I remember. Oh, also, I remember this. In this madness, there were moments where you had your sanity. That was so weird.
0: Like what?
9: Like, I remember you were at the psychiatric hospital, right? And the nurse was trying to convince you to stay stable and have your vaccine.
0: No, vaccine, injection.
9: Injection, sorry. In order for you to calm down, because the police was there and they would had to put handcuffs in order to transport you from the public hospital to the private one. And you were in denial, like you were like, I'm not doing this. So in some point you said, I want my fiance to come and that's my condition. If she comes, then I'll... So you were like negotiating things. And when they were transporting you, I was with them. And you said, my love, didn't I promise you adventures? So here you are. These are the adventures.
8: Later, she told me she'd started to wonder if I was a spy, that my obsession with espionage made more sense if I was somehow part of it. It turns out, delusions about espionage and religion are extremely common in people who have bipolar disorder. After a few weeks in hospital, I was released. Claire found a bespectacled, goatee professor of psychiatry who she hoped could help me. He introduced me to something called psychoeducation. I'd seen shrinks before, but had some bad experiences. Psychoeducation was different. It taught me to learn the mechanics of my disorder the way a psychiatrist would. What triggers looked like, how symptoms stacked up, what the early warning lights were. I was less a passive patient and more a junior practitioner in my own case. I started to map my own warning signs. A broken sleep cycle, the rush of success. I made sure to always take my meds as prescribed and guard my sleep like it was my job, especially on the days that I felt least like doing either. When I sat up typing revelations at 2 a.m., convinced I had uncovered truth, the rule was simple. Type them out, but don't send them to anyone. Then check in daylight. Most mornings, the revelation looked like nonsense from an overheated mind. For the first few months, it was hard to admit that none of it had actually happened. I went back over it all, searching for proof that it was real, that someone really was watching me. I've learned to remind myself that coincidences do happen all the time. Everything can be a symbol if you let it. When Claire found out Christos had been arrested, I was in Syria on a reporting trip. She was worried how I would respond to the news.
9: How am I going to tell Ayman that what he was telling me is true? You know, this kind of ironic situation. You know, my fear was like, what if I trigger you, you know? I trigger something bad. So that was the point when I called you. And I remember you were in Syria reporting. And I said the whole story fast, but in every sentence, I remember you were always saying, whoa, this is unbelievable. Whoa, this is unbelievable.
8: I remember standing on the hotel balcony in Syria, the phone to my ear, taking it in, and thinking not just how strange it was, but that I wasn't going loopy. No paranoia.
9: The way you reacted on that was very, very, I would say, impressive. And relief, it made me feel relief, because you got the information, you process it, and it felt like you accept it as it is, that this is reality, and your neighbor might be a spy.
0: I just remember how amazing it was. I felt like, yeah, okay, you're not completely crazy, like there are spies out there, and there's one in your building. And it felt almost like a part of me was like, yes.
9: That's your meds.
0: That's the reminder for my meds, which is very appropriate.
8: When I got home from Syria, I was still trying to wrap my head around the news about Christos. I went to the garden where he used to carefully water the vegetable patch every evening. Now weeds had started pushing up through the rows. It was getting overgrown. No one was coming down to tend it. Christos is in jail awaiting trial. For a long time, his boot stayed outside his door. His family is still here. In the garage, his car has gathered dust.
9: So I want to ask this. What was exciting when you were psychotic about the feeling of somebody spying on me or there are spies out there?
0: It's like a validation. You know, you go through your life unnoticed and you want someone to pay attention to you. And the idea that someone's watching you appeals to your ego, that there's some higher power that cares about you, whether it's God or an intelligence agency.
9: And how do you feel about somebody that actually is a spy? Do you like him? Do you admire him? Do you dislike him?
0: Well, you're a spy, right?
9: I'm a spy. Part-time job.
0: No, I don't think I'd admire them or that it's something I want to do. And also, I'd be terrified having this secret, you know, from you. You would definitely find out if I was a spy.
8: There really are spies, but they're not after me. They're just people living quiet, dangerous lives I'll never fully understand. I'm okay with leaving the secret missions to them.
6: Eamon Ogana is a reporter in Greece. Act 2, No Power to the People. Our show today is about people who feel like they're trapped in some situation they have no control over, like passengers on a runaway bus. And we turn next to a place where there are actually not a lot of buses running right now, because the country is out of oil. It's from writer Eileen Sosin Martinez, who lives in Havana. Because it's hard to even make phone calls from there, we got an actor to read it.
10: About 2 weeks ago, I had a silly accident. I took a step backwards, thinking the sidewalk was there, but ended up stepping onto thin air. My left knee, which underwent surgery many years ago, couldn't hold me up, and I suffered a sprain. The doctor told me to take anti-inflammatories for 10 days and apply ice every 2 hours. I got naproxen pills on the black market, as is usually the case, given the shortage plaguing state-run pharmacies. Finding the pills was supposed to be the hard part. Though obvious looking back, it didn't occur to me that the other part of my treatment, icing my knee every 2 hours, would be even harder to carry out. I filled up a half-liter bottle with water and put it in the freezer. Easy, right? Yes, if you have power. The power company used to publish a weekly blackout schedule. They'd never fully stick to it, but you'd at least get an idea of whether they would cut the power in the morning or afternoon, and usually it would be out for no more than 4 hours. But at the end of 2025, the blackout started increasing. Then, in January, the United States launched an oil embargo, threatening tariffs on any country supplying Cuba with oil. In the spring, the situation changed again for the worse. The oil we got from a Russian tanker at the end of March ran out in early May. I expected an uptick in blackouts, but I never thought it would be this bad. Now, we don't talk about blackouts. We talk about whiteouts, alumbrones, as they would say in the so-called special period of the 90s, the crisis that devastated Cuba following the collapse of the Soviet Union. In other words, instead of counting how many hours a day the power is cut, we count how long it's back on. Blackouts are the rule and power the exception. We are barely getting 3 hours of electricity a day, 5 at most. So of course there wasn't enough time for the ice I was supposed to be using on my knee to fully set. Instead of ice, I've been using cold water, a sort of slush. I alternate where I place the bottle, on the underside of my knee, on the outside, on top, on bottom. I'm supposed to do this for 20 minutes. If I had ice, it would ease the pain almost immediately. Cold water just cools off the skin. Still, I keep a bottle in the freezer, hoping. I remember how I'd react when the blackouts first got worse at the end of last year. When the power went out, I'd be overcome with an urge to do something, anything. It was winter, and it would already be dark at 6 p.m., so I would exercise in the dark, read by flashlight, and wash some of my clothes by hand. Now it's flipped. When the electricity goes out, I feel drained, helpless, but I feel euphoric when the power's back on. "Are you happy, my love?" my boyfriend asked me on one of these occasions. It was only then that I realized I was singing while dicing onions for dinner. When the electricity is back on, people run to their washing machines, hoping the power lasts enough to get the laundry done. That's also the only chance to use the blender, to have juice for breakfast, or to make puree for a baby. I'm lucky. I have a gas stove, but many rely on electricity to cook. They use those precious hours to turn on rice and multi-cookers so there'll be food for the next day. And while we're all going slowly mad waiting for a small cube of ice to form in the freezer, there are other indignities. For example, the trash, which piles up on street corners like monuments to this disaster. This also isn't a new problem. For the past few years, garbage collection has varied throughout cities and neighborhoods. Maybe the truck went by yesterday in some places, and weeks or months ago in others. But now, it's much worse. According to officials, there's no gas for garbage trucks, which, to top things off, break down with no replacement parts available. Clinging to a shred of civic responsibility, we take out our household trash and walk for a few blocks until we find bins that aren't overflowing, leaving it where it's least obstructive. Just a few yards from my door, you'll find one of those garbage piles, haloed by innumerable flies that have also made their way into my home. They're always riled up early in the morning, touching your arm and back and buzzing in your face while you're making coffee. I'll brush them off and shoo them away, but they come back. It doesn't matter that everything's clean. They're already inside. And you can't take your eyes off your mug or the bread you got for breakfast because they'll land on them the minute you do. A few days ago, I heard a neighbor complain about the heat, but she would rather shut all her doors and windows than let in flies. Sometimes I'll also leave my windows closed to keep out the stench of garbage. I'll peek out onto the street and see flies in the flower garden, landing on tall grass, bending over under their weight, as if it were a wheat stalk made up of insects instead of grains. People started setting these piles of garbage on fire, and there was smoke everywhere. So much garbage is still there, and the temperature's rising. I wouldn't be surprised if one day there's a spontaneous combustion. That's a real thing that can happen. A few days ago, the garbage pile near my house caught fire. We heard a little explosion, and when I looked out the window, it had already started burning. I called the firefighters at 5 p.m. It was very windy, and the smoke cloud was spreading. A while went by, and since the firemen hadn't come, my boyfriend and I took advantage of the fact that the flames had died down a bit and doused them with buckets of water. We thought we'd put them out, but that wasn't the case. I kept calling the emergency line. The firefighters finally arrived at 8 p.m. Our house smelled like smoke for days. I don't know what's more disturbing, the growing number of sleepless nights, or the torture of not knowing how much longer this will last. I still haven't found an answer to the latter. To try and solve the former, the restless nights, we bought a rechargeable fan. $40 for a tiny plastic fan. My fan pretty much looks like a toy, but now I no longer wake up sweating in the middle of the night. The sound of the spinning blades has become a sort of lullaby that helps me fall asleep, like so many people on this sweltering island. Because on blackout nights, sometimes the silence is more frightening than the darkness. I live at the end of an avenue where you used to hear loud conversations, music, and cars well past midnight. Now, the streets are empty. I don't exactly sleep like a baby. If the power comes back at 2 or 4 in the morning, I have to leap out of bed and charge everything. Power banks, the lamp, the laptop. And if they shut it off before morning, I have to get up again and turn the rechargeable fan back on. Lately, whenever my mom or aunts message me on WhatsApp to ask me how I'm doing, I almost always answer, "I'm here," in a blackout, as if I too only ran on electricity, as if the darkness and silence were a part of me. A few nights ago, a bunch of neighbors started banging on pots and pans. I've seen countless videos on social media of these cacerolazos, but I'd never had it happen so close, on my own block. Honestly, it sounded more like a raging party than public outcry. You could hear voices yelling, "Vamos!" and "Bang them, bang them!" It felt like a kind of release, like their weariness had reached its limit. And at the same time, there was a sense of fun, of mischief. Aside from 2 or 3 notable occasions, there hasn't been a massive protest in Cuba in decades. But now, We have these cacerolazos. After about 15 minutes of outrage, the power came back on. It was probably just a coincidence, but it felt wonderful to hear shouts of joy, as if the protest had really worked. And then a few minutes after that, the power shut back off. Nobody yelled or made any noise. A few days later, they turned the power back on at night, and it lasted until 6 in the morning. These were 7 hours where the fridge door was barely opened, which meant that the next morning, my half-liter water bottle had completely frozen. 10 days after getting my doctor's orders, I was finally able to ice my left knee.
3: 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Anna is currently starring in Sinatra on London's West End. Gabriela Munoz Ravelo translated Eileen's story from Spanish to English. Coming up, if a tree falls in a forest, could it ever possibly be murder? A crime that captivated England goes before a high court judge. That's in a minute from Chicago Public Radio when our program continues.
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3: It's This American Life. I'm David Kestenbaum. This week's show, Trapped on a Bus. People stuck in situations they cannot control and do not like. We are at Act 3. Act 3, Murder Tree Wrote. Sometimes an entire country can be taken on an unexpected journey against its will. That happened in England recently. And I'm not talking about their inability to keep a prime minister. I'm talking about a crime so confounding, so nonsensical, people just could not wrap their heads around it. Rosa Lister tells the story.
16: In September 2023, a farmer called the Northumberland National Park to report a fallen tree. Not just any tree. A sycamore, more than 100 years old. By some reports, the most photographed tree in Britain. It stood in the depression between two hills, in the desolate landscape of the park, in a gap in a stone wall. Not just any stone wall. An especially picturesque section of Hadrian's Wall, which was built by the Romans across the narrowest part of England. Photographers went crazy for the tree. The park ranger who arrived at the scene assumed at first that it had been blown down by the high winds the night before, until he saw the cleanness of the cut. He told the BBC, "Once you realize it's been chopped down, then it's going to become a massive worldwide story." I'd never heard of the tree before it got cut down, and neither had anyone I knew. I live in London, though. The tree was a beloved landmark of England's northeast, its silhouette instantly recognizable to those who knew it. And, as virtually every news report would go on to stress, it had also been featured in the 1991 movie Robin Hood, Prince of Thieves. Even so, I was surprised to see that quite quickly, the lamentation went beyond those with a personal link to the tree. People across the country began to speak of the death of the tree, calling it slaughter, and comparing its loss to that of a close family member, or to the death of Princess Diana. They said that they felt as if their hearts had been ripped out. They spoke of evil and desecration, and named the fantastical medieval-seeming punishments that they would like to see visited on the scumbags who could have done this. Steve Blair, the manager of a nearby pub, told me about the day he truly understood that it was gone. "It was the first snowfall," he said. "You'd get people taking photographs of the tree because it's covered in snow and it looks so, so, so good. I was driving to work, and as I came over the hill, you would normally see the photographers all over Sycamore Gap. And then, on this specific day, there was no one there anymore. For about a month, nobody had any idea who had felled the tree. Then, acting on a tip, the Northumbria police brought in two local men, a mechanic named Adam Carruthers and his friend, a tree surgeon named Daniel Graham. 6 months later, the two men appeared at Newcastle Magistrates Court. They walked in together, a united front, wearing balaclavas to avoid the cameras outside the courthouse. The two men were charged with criminal damage amounting to £623,335, over $800,000. According to prosecutors, this extraordinarily specific figure was arrived at, in part, using something called the Capital Asset Value for Amenity Trees system, a method local governments use to calculate the worth of trees. Graham pleaded not guilty, while Carruthers entered no plea. In the intense media coverage that followed, reporters and commentators struggled to come up with plausible reasons why the two men, or indeed anyone on earth, would have felled the tree. Some sort of ancient act of revenge, or a grievance against the local government, possibly? Was it a protest, perhaps, driven by very left-wing ideas or else very right-wing ones? A case could be made for either. The explanation, whatever the hell it might be, would surely emerge at trial. The Sycamore Gap trial began in late April of last year. There was Carruthers, the young family man, dressed in a shiny black suit that was too big for him, blinking and swallowing and staring hard into the middle distance. And there was Graham, gaunt and guarded and fizzing with tension. He was only a few years older than Carruthers, but looked old enough to be his dad. A senior High Court judge, Justice Christina Lambert, had been appointed. High Court judges deal with the most serious and complicated trials in England and Wales. Many of Lambert's recent cases have involved grave crimes, of the sort that society considers unthinkable. In 2024, she was one of three senior judges appointed to consider the appeal of Lucy Letby, the nurse convicted of the murder of seven babies. Even at the start of the trial, there was talk of a prison sentence if the two men were found guilty. The atmosphere in the courtroom was notably strange, both entirely serious and entirely ridiculous. On the press bench, reporters murmured to one another that it felt a bit like a murder trial. It didn't, though, not exactly. Nobody was dead. There were no grieving family members. I couldn't seem to keep a handle on what was at stake, what law the two men had actually broken. Between sessions, I kept having to look up the legal definition of murder to check one more time whether the term could be applied to anything other than the killing of a human being. It cannot. At other times, people in the public gallery would burst into laughter, to Judge Lambert's immense and theatrical disapproval. She had a way of peering over her spectacles. Officially, the jury was being presented with the straightforward question of criminal damage. Were Adam Carruthers and Daniel Graham responsible for cutting down a sycamore by Hadrian's Wall on the night of September 27th, 2023? Unfortunately for the defendants, this turned out to be exceptionally easy to answer. To begin with, there was CCTV footage of the Range Rover driving to and from the parking lot near the tree. Graham's phone was tracked, travelling to and from the site. On the same phone, the police recovered a nearly 3-minute video, very dimly lit, of a small figure working at the trunk of a large tree, a chainsaw droning in the background, leaning its whole weight into the job until the crackling collapse began. They also recovered a photo of a tree wedge and a chainsaw in Graham's trunk. The two men had sent each other voice notes, talking about the heaviness of the chainsaw and the amount of coverage that the crime was getting. In one of them, Graham seemed as if he would combust with elation, letting Carruthers know that the tree was on Sky News as we speak. What else? There was a selfie Graham had taken, in which he is squinting into the camera looking pleased while, in the background, Carruthers once again soars away with evident expertise at the trunk of a large tree. Neither of the men held up well under questioning. It's strange to see people tell such brazen and low-effort lies in front of the international media and a High Court judge. Carruthers, the younger man, was by far the more amiable of the two, striving to seem tractable and reasonable while nevertheless lying flamboyantly. His approach throughout the trial was to state, over and over, that he had no idea who could have done it, none at all. He brought up his partner, Amy, and their two young children often. Carruthers seemed basically ordinary. He looked scared. Graham was different, a character from another moral universe altogether. I don't know if I've ever seen a person radiate scorn more thoroughly than he did. He seemed contemptuous of everything. Trees, other people, the concept of truth. He made a point of mentioning how alone he was in the world and how fine he was with this state of affairs. The press box is directly behind the witness stand, so I couldn't see his face as he spoke. But he still managed to make the back of his skinny, tattooed neck convey the suggestion that we all go and f*** ourselves. He lied beyond the point of sense or even reason, conceding that yes, that was his car at the site, and yes, the video of the tree being sawed down was on his phone, but that none of this proved a thing. He said he had no interest in sycamores. I cut trees down. I don't collect them. Not everything Graham said came across as a fabrication that could be dismantled on the spot. He appeared sincere, for instance, when talking about his father's suicide and about how he and Carruthers had become friends. Carruthers had helped him fix his father's Land Rover in time for the funeral. He also didn't seem to be lying exactly when it came to the matter of the string. Under questioning, he explained that he had first heard of the sycamore sometime in 2021 when he had gone into Carruthers' workshop and asked if he could borrow a piece of string. Carruthers refused, saying that the string had great sentimental meaning for him. Then, according to Graham, Carruthers laid the string in a circle on the floor of his workshop. He told Graham that the circumference of the circle exactly matched the trunk of the most famous tree in the world. Nobody could quite work out what to do with this story. Lawyers for both sides kept bringing it up, but no one seemed clear on how the information ought to be used. It was too weird a detail to be helpful in a courtroom, but it was also too weird to ignore, because it didn't seem like something that a person would just invent. If he'd simply wanted to account for how he had learned of the tree's existence, Graham could have said almost anything, instead of this otherworldly business about a piece of string that contains within it the essence of a beloved tree, like something out of the Brothers Grimm. In fact, the whole thing seemed like a fairy tale that had made its way into a courtroom. It often felt as if the most important question in the courtroom was not whether Carruthers and Graham had done it, but whether they, or anyone, understood what it was that they had done. There was a kind of collective effort to affirm that something terrible had happened, something much worse than ordinary criminal damage. Much worse than simply cutting down a tree. How else to account for the ferocity of the public indignation? At one point, Carruthers said that he hadn't been able to understand what all the fuss was about. My understanding, he said, was that it was just a tree. Carruthers and Graham were sentenced in July. Before the sentencing, a junior counsel presented a victim impact statement. This consisted of emails and messages from members of the public, read in a loud, slow, tragic voice. She tried her best. They said things like, "I've never felt this way about any other tree," and "This feels like losing a close family member," and "RIP, beautiful tree, I wish I'd got to meet you." Carruthers and Graham were each given 4 years and 3 months in prison. The sentence seemed weirdly over the top. When people cut down a tree in England, what usually happens is nothing. That or a fine. The sentence, Judge Lambert said, was based on a consideration of the social impact of the offence. People had loved the tree, she said, and Carruthers and Graham had destroyed it in an act of vandalism that was somehow both mindless and premeditated. According to a tree lawyer I talked to, it was the first time anyone in the United Kingdom had gone to prison for cutting down a single tree. I only got to see the stump. I visited in late spring. It was very sunny. The remnants of the sycamore come into view as you get to the top of a slithery flight of stairs set into the bank. Then you look down at the stump, which is in precisely the spot where it would have been good to come across a tree, a nice tall one with spreading branches, pretty old, standing totally alone in the landscape, looking like the idea of shelter. Before this, I hadn't grasped why the locals had gotten so worked up over a single tree, let alone the rest of the country. Up close, though, their reactions made more sense. The tree had been special. And Carruthers and Graham never explained, in a satisfying way, why they had cut it down. Before their sentencing, they finally admitted they had done it. Carruthers said he was blackout drunk. And Graham said he was just keeping Carruthers company. The judge did not accept this explanation, and neither did anyone else. Whenever I talked to people about the trial, the explanation was pretty simple in their minds. Adam Carruthers and Daniel Graham were morons. They always said that, morons, or else mindless, or else absolutely mindless and brain dead, no? Almost everybody said something along these lines. They wanted to believe that Carruthers and Graham had done it because they were very stupid, or not thinking at all. I could understand why. The alternative and obvious explanation, that they had thought about it quite extensively, that they knew how much people had loved the tree and had cut it down for precisely that reason, that's much more disturbing.
3: Rosa Lister lives in London. A version of the story was first published in Harper's Magazine. Will Stevenson edited that version of the story. Aviva de Kornfeld produced our radio version. Act 4, In-Flight Snack. We started today's show with someone trapped on a bus, and we're going to end it with someone trapped on a plane. The someone is Leticia Lehman. When she was 16, she was boarding a flight from Sao Paulo, where she lived, to Germany. When this older woman sat down next to her and did something that Leticia still thinks about to this day. Producer Tobin Lowe talked to her about that strange interaction, which started as soon as she got on the plane.
17: I board early. I'm sitting in my seat, which was a window seat all the way in the back of the airplane, like close to the toilets in the back of the airplane. And eventually this lady comes and sits next to me and she immediately starts talking to me. And I thought, oh God, no, like I've sat next to someone who wants to chat. I really don't want to chat. But you know, my parents like taught me to be polite to my elders. So I'm kind of nodding along to what she's saying and trying not to engage or like show too much interest, but also not be rude.
18: Yeah. What is she saying to you when she sits down?
17: First, she's got this bag with her and she's like taking all these things out of her bag and like looking for something, and she kept apologizing that she was looking for something, and then she pulled out this huge rosary and she's like, okay, now I've got it. And then she starts telling me, like, I'm quite nervous because this is my first time on an airplane.
18: Oh no.
17: And I said, oh, okay. And she said, yeah, she was from somewhere in the countryside and had taken like a bus for 18 hours or something to get to Sao Paulo to fly out. And she was flying out because her daughter had gone to Germany for work and had met a German man and was getting married. And so they had sent her the tickets to come to the wedding. But she's going on and on. And I could tell she was quite nervous because she kept fidgeting with the rosary and she's just talking. And then she couldn't put on her seatbelt. So I'm like helping her with her seatbelt. And so she says to me at that point, can I ask you for a favor? And I said, sure. And she said, can I hold your hand? And I thought it was a bit awkward, but I said, okay, sure. So I'm sitting in the window seat. She was sitting to my left. So I gave her my left hand and she held on really, really tight with her right hand.
18: And this is before the plane has even taken off?
17: Yes, we're starting to taxi very slowly towards the runway. She had her rosary in her left hand and she's holding my hand and she had her eyes closed and she was praying under her breath. Like I could see, hear her praying under her, and it was like Our Father. And then as the plane starts picking up speed and we're going down the runway, she just switches to saying like, oh my God, oh my God, oh my God. And then as the wheels sort of lift from the runway, you know, you get that feeling a little bit in your stomach.
18: Uh-huh.
17: And she just turns around and bites me really hard in the forearm.
18: Wait, she bites you?
17: Yeah, she lifted the hand that was holding my hand and sort of bit into my forearm really hard.
18: Where did she bite you?
17: Close to my elbow, kind of.
18: Oh, so like a meaty part of the arm.
17: Yeah, yeah. And she didn't like go for a bit. So I was yelling and she kind of had her teeth in me.
18: How hard did she bite you, would you say?
17: She did not break my skin. There was no blood.
18: Well, that's good. Would you say it was as hard as maybe you would need to bite into a soft piece of bread?
17: More like an apple, I think.
18: Oh, so some snap to it.
17: Yeah. And it was quite sudden as well.
18: What do you do when she bites onto you?
17: I let out this really loud, like, shout, like a yelp.
18: Understandable.
17: Not like a sustained yell, but like a really loud ow, like kind of noise.
18: Uh-huh.
17: Loud enough that the people who are sort of in the row in front of us and behind us and across from us all kind of turn around. One of them sort of shouted out like, you know, she's biting her. At which point this lady let go, stopped biting me and also let go of my hand and just started immediately apologizing profusely and saying, you know, I don't know why I did that. I'm so sorry. I've never done that before. And I just kept saying, no, it's okay. Don't worry. It's fine. It's all fine. And she just kept going on. And that made it worse. And then the seatbelt signs go off and it makes that like pling noise. And a stewardess comes rushing to our seat and was like, what happened? And again, the person who had seen the bite leans over and says, that lady bit that girl. Like, I didn't say anything.
18: Uh-huh.
17: And the stewardess was like, is that true? And the lady goes, yes, yes, it's true. I bit her. And I wanted to say like, no, nothing happened.
18: Oh, no.
17: I mean, I felt embarrassed in a way. And I don't like attention. I'm a fairly introverted person. The stewardess then says to me, can I speak to you privately, sort of in the back of the airplane, in the galley where they keep their drinks and stuff?
18: Mm-hmm.
17: So I followed her back there and she was like, look, do you want to report this incident? Because you have been sort of physically assaulted.
18: You
17: do have the option if we want you, we can call the captain and he will turn the plane around. And I just said to her, like, no, absolutely not. Like, don't worry. Everything is fine. But if you have another empty seat, maybe I could move.
18: Oh, they had to have done that for you, right? They must have moved your seat.
17: No, she was like, oh, the flight is fully booked.
18: No.
17: So then I just went back to my seat.
18: Can you remind me, how long is this flight again?
17: It's about 12 hours. And this all happened the first few minutes of the flight.
18: That's so long.
17: It was a very long flight.
18: So you're trapped next to her, basically. Like, you're stuck next to this woman who's bit you. What did that feel like?
17: It was clear to me that she felt terrible. And that she was still frightened. You know, she did not sleep a wink on that flight. And, you know, she was still praying and... Oh, this poor woman, she kind of coiled in like on herself. And once I kind of turned my back a little sideways, she did the same sort of facing out into the aisle.
18: Uh-huh.
17: So it was clear to me that she would not want more physical contact, or at least I felt that way.
18: Did you make any conversation after that point?
17: No, absolute silence the whole way.
18: Were you tempted at all to... say something?
17: No. I couldn't think of what I would say. I got to boarding school. I had this really cool story to tell that no one else would have had.
18: Mm-hmm.
17: But the more I told it, sort of the more uncomfortable I got, because a lot of people's reactions were like, yeah, what a crazy woman, and what was she thinking? And I started kind of feeling bad for her. I kept thinking, like, what would it take for me to feel that scared that I would actually bite someone?
18: Mm.
17: And I had at that point never been that scared in my life.
18: I mean, how do you think about her now?
17: There's a kind of almost like fondness there.
18: Isn't that funny how sometimes when you get stuck in a situation with someone, especially something that's hard or long, that stuckness makes you feel like you're comrades almost, or like you were...
17: Yeah.
18: You shared something.
17: Yeah, and we shared something very unusual. It was just a very bizarre set of circumstances.
19: Leticia Lehman talking to Tobin Lowe, who's a producer on our show.

0: Our program today was produced by Dana Chivas, who also produced Eamon's story in Act 1 and Eileen's story in Act 2. Ira Glass edited the show. 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Thanks, as always, to our show's host, Ira Glass, who mysteriously took off for a few weeks. Then I ran into him behind the counter of a Starbucks. He seemed happy.
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0: I'm David Kestenbaum. Ira will be back next week with more stories of This American Life.

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1: The president tell voters how he will solve problems more important to them this year, such as high prices for gas, food, and housing. Mara Liasson, NPR News.
2: Spain has won the 2026 Men's Soccer World Cup, beating Argentina 1-0 in extra time. You're listening to NPR News. A new report says most developing countries spend more money repaying foreign debt and less on education in the last year. Now, many of those countries are already facing shortfalls in education funding due to aid cuts by the United States and other wealthy nations, as NPR's Fatma Tanis reports.
3: The UN's Culture and Education Agency says low investment in education is keeping countries trapped, stalling their economic growth. For the seventh year in a row, the out-of-school population in 113 low- and middle-income countries has risen, reaching 273 million in 2024. Some countries like Afghanistan, Mali, and Niger have lost more than 40% of education assistance over the past 3 years due to global aid cuts. It's not all bad news. In Cote d'Ivoire, the report says school dropouts have declined significantly after the government made schooling free and compulsory. The UN says more countries need to make policy changes to prioritize education. Fatma Tanis, NPR News.
2: At the British Open, Ryan Fox is the first New Zealander since 1963 to win the British Open. That's one of golf's most prestigious tournaments. The 39-year-old made a 12-foot birdie putt on the final hole for a 68 to finish at 10 under, capturing his first major championship of his career. Gave him a one-shot victory over American Cameron Young, who shot at 64. American Scottie Scheffler placed third. I'm Janine Herbst, and you're listening to NPR News from Washington.
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6: Snap Studios. What happens when every single thing falls apart? Welcome to Snap Judgment's All Systems Down. Now you're about to meet David Jones. And David Jones has been counting the days till his daughter's wedding. All week, the rain had been coming down hard, but David had a plan. Friday evening, he'd drive from his home in Boiling Springs, South Carolina, up to East Tennessee, 2.5 hours. Easy peasy. The wedding's Saturday morning. David just needed to be at the church by 10 a.m. sharp, because when those doors opened, David had one job: walk his daughter down the aisle. Snap Judgment.
7: I'm not known for one who's always on time. It's a challenge for me. And I wanted to make sure I was on time for Elizabeth's wedding. A woman's wedding day is one of the most important days of her life. And it was really important to me to honor her by being on time.
8: Would you say you had a reputation?
7: My daughters know me well enough to tell me the time that I need to be there ahead of what the actual time is, so that I will be there on time for the way things work. So the wedding was at 11. They told me to be there at 10 for photos.
9: Hi, everybody. I'm live here in the Weather Center with another update on Hurricane Helene. Now a Category 4 hurricane getting closer to landfall in Florida. The latest advisory has the winds at 130 miles per hour sustained, gusts even higher than that, and it's moving north-northeast.
7: I've lived in the southeast for more than 40 years, and I know from experience that whenever hurricanes get this far inland, that they've pretty much fizzled out by then. And I think that was kind of what most people were thinking is, yeah, we've had this before, no big deal.
9: And that's where we're

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1: It's All Songs Considered from NPR Music. I'm Robin Hilton. I am here with Sheldon Pierce. Hey, Sheldon.
2: Hey, Robin.
1: So, Sheldon, we just had, we did the best songs of the year so far. That was a week or two ago. We did a couple theme shows on road trip songs and Rosé Wave. But it's been a minute since we just shared some totally new stuff.
2: Yeah.
1: The new songs we're loving. So that's what we're doing on this episode, the best new songs out now. And I want to start with a song that just dropped from Biba Doobie.
2: Okay.
1: It's called Switchblade. And it is the second single from Biba Doobie's upcoming album, Pylon. I've only heard the singles that are out. There's this one and there's one other one called Sun Is Set. But so far, I think this is some of the best stuff she's ever done.
2: No.
1: Again, the song is called Switchblade. We'll check it out here and we can talk more about it when we come back.

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1: Here, I think, on this one. So 90s.
2: Yeah.
1: An era I am always happy to revisit. Love the guitars. Nice and gritty. There's like an urgency, a drive in this song and in the other single, I think, that I've not quite heard in any of her earlier work. Just like a slightly sharper edge. I mean, this isn't an entirely new sound for Biba Doobie, but the last couple records definitely leaned more pop.
2: Yeah, yeah. This sounds a lot more like the early, like the breakout stuff.
1: Yeah.
2: In terms of its almost grunginess, there's a scuzzy quality to this song that has... She has sort of distanced herself recently. You say leveling up. I think of it as sort of like finding your center. It feels more like moving directly inward and having a greater understanding of what your music does and reaching your full potential that way. There is some quality to this song that feels inherent to all of her best music and like she is tapping directly into that. The balance of sort of light and dark, the way the vocals sort of hover in the air, but the guitars are so heavy and they're just a little dirty, right? There's there's a rawness to it, and it plays with the idea that like vulnerability can be both sides of that coin.
1: Yeah, I mean, that's what the song is about in some ways. Biba Doobie has said that, you know, it's about trying to find your way in the world and like, you know, when you're up against something, do you run or do you fight? How do you manage your anxieties and your doubts? You know, do you just live with blinders on or do you acknowledge what you see around you and maybe try to do something about it? And at the end of it all, it's about understanding that, you know, the path towards self-acceptance and happiness and, you know, self-actualization, whatever.
2: Yeah.
1: You will get there by first understanding that it's going to be awful, probably, the entire journey, that there will be pain.
2: Yeah.
1: You know, there will be grief, there will be suffering and doubt and all that. And that's okay. It's part of this.
2: Yeah, I mean, that kind of thing does feel inherent to her music. I think it's probably the core appeal of Biba Doobie, if you're a longtime listener. What's interesting to me about this is it's funny because... they say that the reason why we have fewer rock bands is because there are less garages for people to play out of. And that's why we have so much bedroom pop, because the young musicians are having to play in their bedrooms and they can't get loud in their garages.
1: I've never heard that before.
2: Yeah.
1: I can't believe this is the first time I'm hearing that theory. But, count me in. I'm going to sign on to that.
2: But to me, this song feels like it's trying to marry those two different realities. There's an aspect of this that feels very of the 90s era, right? Very angsty, very let's go to the garage and play loud and get our feelings out.
1: Yeah.
2: But there is also still like the bedroom pop sensibility of the other stuff that she does, where it is very in your own head, maybe in your closet, sort of playing quietly to yourself and trying to self-actualize in a compressed space.
1: Well, so an impressive list of collaborators on this album. Again, the album's called Pylon. You got Hayley Williams, Matty Healy.
2: Wow.
1: Brendan Yates, Turnstiles frontman Brendan Yates, a bunch of others. Pylon, the album, is out on September 18th, and that song, again, is called Switchblade. Really love the direction she's taking.
2: I'm going to take it a little bit of a different direction. Bonobo, the...
1: yes.
2: English musician, producer, and DJ who's now based in Los Angeles, has a new record coming out called Distance in Static this fall. There are two singles out, Me and You and Drift. But alongside Drift, he released sort of the centerpiece of this record and a song that sounds a little bit different than a lot of the stuff he's done. It's a collaboration with the Pakistani-American artist Aruj Aftab. It's called Fire on the Water.

0: That is so nice.
1: Yeah.
0: Not at all. You said bonobo, and I was thinking.
1: That's right.
0: Right. Like, I was like, okay, so this is going to have lots of electronics. Some of his music can be pretty frenetic.
1: Yeah.
0: And always moving. But then I guess you name check a Rouge off top, and then yeah. Say, okay, well, we're in for something totally different.
1: Right. That's why I sort of had to lead with, hey, if you know what Bonobo's stuff normally sounds like, this does not sound a lot like that. I mean, he's had more forays into jazz in recent years than in the past. You know, he started out doing a lot more trip-hoppy stuff, and he's embraced world music. He does have a very expansive catalog, but to me, this song sounds like him migrating into the Night Rain space that Arouge Aftab lives in.
0: Yeah.
1: This sort of atmospheric, almost otherworldly realm that her vocals sort of live in. There's a disembodied quality to them that is just so ethereal that he really builds a world around in this song.
0: I mean, that's the thing with her voice. You want to make anything more wondrous and mysterious and just gorgeous, just add Arouge Aftab to the mix and it's instantly better. Do you know? So, have you heard the rest of the record or the other singles? Like, this is an outlier or no?
1: He has said that they came and they recorded this song together in Neil Young's Broken Arrow Ranch studio.
0: Oh, wow.
1: And after he heard it, he had an idea for the record. So, it is sort of more muted in color, a little bit softer, less frenetic, as you said, but nothing sort of as spectral as this.
0: So she's singing in her do you know what the song's about?
1: She has said that she took the lyrics from poetry written by her friend Yasra Rizvi, and that the lyrics live in that tender place where time keeps moving but desire remains, that there can still be fire on the water. I think you do get the sense of heat and fluidity existing in the same space. There is an aridness to the song, but also just a lightness. And I think
0: something, also the sense of something slipping away.
1: Yes,
0: just like
1: yes.
0: You can't quite, you're trying to hold on to whatever it is, and it's always like evaporating in your hands.
1: There's an elusiveness to it. I think the idea of time continuing to move and desire, holding on to desire, there is a clear tension there. The idea that even though everything is sort of ephemeral in a certain sense, there is an aspect of everything that stays with you. And I think that is the tension in the title and in the way that the song sort of plays.
0: Well, I totally miss that Bonobo has a new record coming out. So again, it's called Distance and Static.
1: Yes.
0: Yeah, and it looks like it is out on September 11th. All right, we got to take a quick break here, but we'll be back with more new music right after this. And you're listening to All Songs Considered from NPR Music. It's All Songs Considered from NPR Music. I'm Robin Hilton. I'm here with Sheldon Pierce, and we are updating our running list of the year's best songs. So I want to talk about the Rolling Stones.
1: Oh,
0: Sheldon.
1: Okay. Do you?
0: I do. They just dropped a new album called Foreign Tongues. I'm sure you already know that.
1: Yes.
0: And I think if there's a top-level headline, it is the Rolling Stones still got it.
1: Yeah.
0: Still got it, which is extraordinary. And Mick Jagger, Keith Richards, they're both 82 years old. Ronnie Wood, a mere pup at 79.
1: Yeah.
0: And when I say they still got it, I'm not saying that they still got it for being in their 80s, or I'm not just giving them a buy because they're the Rolling Stones and we'll listen to anything that the Rolling Stones and just conclude by default that it's amazing. I mean, it is genuinely great. You listen to this album again, it's called Foreign Tongues. I think it stands up against anything that they've done in the last, you know, in their 60 years of putting out music. So the Stones, you know, they've tried lots of different things, everything from reggae to disco, right?
1: Sure.
0: This album, Foreign Tongues, maybe in the band's most classic lane, the most classic sound, very bluesy, honky-tonk kind of mix of rockers and ballads. I want to play one of the more ballady, slower songs. It's called Ringing Hollow. And have you listened to the album?
1: I have not listened to it yet.
0: So this one's called Ringing Hollow. And just for some context going into it, this is Mick Jagger's love letter to America. So at the top of the song here, when you hear him say, I fell in love with you before we ever met, he's talking about America.
1: Right.
0: Again, it's called Ringing Hollow.

0: I'm getting a little bit of like just waiting on a friend. They've got a song called Faraway Eyes from the album Some Girls. It kind of shuffles along like this.
1: Yeah.
0: Even a touch of like at the end there, just a little bit of You Can't Always Get What You Want, that side of the Stones.
1: Yeah.
0: But can we talk about Mick Jagger's voice? Oh my God. Incredible. Apart, you know, like I will say, like apart from the falsetto he had kind of at the end there, he's keeping it in a slightly lower register for him.
1: Yeah.
0: But I hear this and I think it sounds like he could record Beast of Burden right now. Like it sounds like he could do Honky Tonk Woman or even Start Me Up.
1: Clearly not retiring anytime soon,
0: No.
1: right? Like when you're still this locked in, there's no reason to take a step back.
0: That's it, locked in and still so inspired. You know, like I saw these guys. I went to this album launch party a couple months ago up in New York, and the band was there. And just the energy level that they had coming out on stage and joking with everybody and having fun with each other.
1: Yeah.
0: It was like they were 25 years old and just starting out. Just the energy level was incredible and so inspiring. But I mean, that's what keeps them going. Obviously, they haven't had anything that they've needed to prove to anybody for decades,
1: Of course.
0: but they still have that drive. They still want to create.
1: There's something so poetic about a quintessential band like the Rolling Stones still clearly loving being a band, right?
0: Yeah.
1: Like you listen to this song and you're like, these are guys who love to play together. That's
0: Yeah.
1: why they have no intention of stopping. They love this. And that is what is radiating out of this song for me, first and foremost. The fact that these guys not just have it, but want to do it and want to do it because they love being together. But then you go another layer deep, you talk about how this sounds like classic Rolling Stones
0: Right.
1: stuff. You listen to the message of the song and you're like, you couldn't do it any other way, right? This is a song about sort of like a loss of the American dream,
0: Yeah.
1: essentially. They are performing in classic American styles that they built their catalog upon. And you hear it in the way that this song plays out. There was a love of the culture of what
0: Yeah.
1: America meant from across the pond, right? They
0: Yeah.
1: embraced that
0: Yeah.
1: with their music. And then to see what it's become, you can hear the shift to perform in those styles, to do it so well, and then to levy this critique against the ways in which the nation has changed since they started. It feels like so many things are aligning with this song in just perfect synchronization.
0: You know, the funny thing about them too is 30 years ago we were saying, I'm just so lucky to still have them.
1: Yeah.
0: And here we are 30 years later and still like, or I remember a friend of mine telling me during one of their tours, I want to say it was like maybe in the very early 2000s, he's like, gosh, got to see him while you still can, man.
1: Yeah.
0: And here we are,
1: Well, I
0: 25
1: mean,
0: years.
1: with classic rockers, you can't take any amount of time for granted, you
0: No,
1: know?
0: but my
1: So,
0: God, Keith's still going.
1: yeah.
0: If Keith's still going, we all got a chance.
1: Yeah, truly.
0: Sheldon, you've got one more thing you want to play.
1: Yeah, I want to go out on a heater. It's from Ella Minus and Nick Leon, and they've got a new collaborative EP that's coming out in August. It's called Que La Paso a Mis Amigos, What Happened to My Friends. Minus is a Colombian polymath, probably one of the most interesting artists in
0: Yeah.
1: electronic music right now. Leon, not far behind her, formerly a South Florida producer, now based in New York. Both released great albums last year, Dia for Minus, A Tropical Entropy for Leon. They've come together, they're longtime friends, and they're releasing this EP. And the first single, called Esperal, it just hits you so hard.
0: Well, I haven't heard this song yet. I think of a lot of Ella Minus's stuff being a little dreamier, maybe, but you're saying this one's got a little more drive to it?
1: Yeah, this is a balance between her sound and Nick Leon's sound, which he is a Miami guy. There's a sort of like island pop vibe to the electronic music that he makes, very clubby, very driving, but also very sort of like muted and mellow, as befitting sort of like a tropical environment. That stuff really comes forward on his record that he released last year. And it feels like they are meeting in the middle on this record.
0: Well, we'll go out on this again. It's called Esperol. And remind me of the EP again.
1: Que la paso a mis amigos.
0: And that is out August 7th. All right. Thanks, Sheldon. Always a great hang.
1: Yeah. Thanks so much for having me.
0: And you're listening to All Songs Considered from NPR Music.

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1: You know, NEPM brings you news and conversation during the day. 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I am Raquel Obregón. 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
1: Okay, I'm rolling again.
2: Hello, Felix.
1: Nothing like technical difficulties, man.
2: We don't know anything about those.
1: Please don't tell the audience.
2: I can't tell the audience because we can't swear on the air.
1: This is a family show.
2: And there's no clean moments of Felix with technology.
1: Okay. From NPR Music, this is Alt Latino. I'm Felix Contreras.
2: And I'm Ana Maria Sayer. Let the chisme begin.
1: Okay, Ana, last week we were able to get through the difficult task of selecting some of our favorite tracks of the year so far. Now that's behind us, clean slate, we get to look at the rest of the year. And Ana, I gotta say, we're gonna share with our listeners that we've got some kind of special stuff going on. A little bit out of the ordinary, but very special.
2: This is so classic you, Felix. Tease the thing and don't tell them anything. I'm angry for our listeners. We're indignant. The collective. We're unionizing against you.
1: Okay. All right. I'll take it. But let's kick off some new music to soothe your anger. Okay. For some reason, I was in a very country music mode.
2: For some reason. You've never been before.
1: Yeah. Well, I mean, like all country music this week. My three tracks are going to be all country music. And I want to start with a guy that I completely forgot about. I covered some of his work with his previous band years ago. This is Cruz Contreras and the Black Lilies. This is called Golden Roses. Check this out.

0: He used to be a member of Robinella and the CC String Band, and CC was Cruz Contreras. They had four very successful albums in Americana, and he started singing back in 2007, and he started his solo career, check this out, like in 2019, right before the pandemic. He left Robinella and he started doing his own stuff, and then he was limited to doing these distantly safe concerts and stuff. It was a rough time to start, but it also gave him a lot of time to just spend a lot of time songwriting. And it brings us to now, because this single reminds us of, I think, a very formidable talent in terms of songwriting, in terms of his place in Americana and country. I mean, he's been doing this for a long time. It's not a newcomer. So he has already a reputation. And that's a world that we don't usually talk about, so we don't really know his name. But I remember his name from Robinella, and I know that the stuff that I'm listening to now and his solo album from 2023 is pretty impressive.
1: You know, Felix, I'm going to make a general comment on the whole country thing before we, or as we jump into it with you today, because I have been thinking a lot about this, and I know we've covered a lot the idea of Mexican music, specifically regional Mexican music and country, having this really kind of undeniable relationship. And more and more I see it as they're the same. Like, there really is not much of a distinction both between the lyricism and then also the musicality of it, in the sense that if you go out and dance La Chona in the street, you're dancing, you're line dancing. Like, right, it is exactly. Really that same thing. And I always think of, you know, that time I went to the Houston Rodeo, and that really is like it's baile de rodeo. O sea, it's the same thing as line dancing. It's the same thing as country. Like, though, that region and the music that it has is better representative of the place than the lines. Mm-hmm. You know, like, that really does, there is not really much of a difference. We draw, like, we label them distinctly, but they sound so the same, and their races are exactly the same.
0: Yeah, and the whole storytelling aspect of it, and very visual, very expressive terms, you know, the certain key points that you hit on when they're writing these songs, like location, family, you know, whiskey, you know,
1: suffering,
0: you know, all this stuff, man, all this stuff that happens in Mexican regional or mariachi even, right?
1: Exactly. But also all of these songs are made to be played in community, to be danced in community, which suffering in community is not really suffering at all.
0: Ooh, wait a minute. Where's my pen? I want to write that down. Another Anaism. Suffering in community is not really suffering at all. Okay, let's remember that. You know, I got to say before we go, my mom was a country music fan, and I think that she would be tickled.
1: My mom is a country music fan.
0: And I think that she would be tickled to know that there's a Contreras singing country music and is doing pretty well. That is Cruz Contreras and the Black Lilies. Golden Roses is the name of the single. No announcement yet for an album, so standing by for that. That single's out right now, so check it out. Tag, you're it.
1: Okay, so much like you have given us country today, I surprisingly am giving us Brazil. I don't know where that came from. It's really bizarre. I never do this. So I'm going to play a song called Astronauta from Brazilian artist João Caravaggio.

Felix, so this is João Caravaggio's first album. It's called Uma Festa no Centro do Vazio, which means a party in the center of the empty, basically. And he wrote that, actually. The entire name of the album is named after this poem by Roberto Juarez. He's a poet from Argentina, by the same name, that's about basically a party in the center of emptiness. And this whole record is kind of playing with empty space like that. I love it because it's representative to me, one, of just like the absolute diversity. I mean, I bring all this Brazilian music, right? Quotes Brazilian music, but it's like none of it really sounds all that similar. What I'm going to bring later sounds completely different from this. And that is to remind that Brazil is absolutely, it's like the US in some ways, in that it's a many, many, many worlds within what is described as one country, one language, kind of necessarily Portuguese. But I mean, it's like a sweet, soft indie record. I want to play the title track called Uma Festa no Centro do Vazio.

0: So, is he an ambient artist or all of the above?
1: A, B, C, D, E, F, G, H, I, J, K. I don't know. I mean, do you remember when I brought that Dominican band Solo Fernandez on?
0: Yes.
1: The percussion of it is all really kind of related. And I said at the time when I brought them on, I was like, this is a specific type of indie that you don't hear on the island that often, referring to the Dominican Republic. Like, it's just not something that you hear. And they're very much like the kind of promoters of that scene there. And then to hear this, like, the indie, quote, indie alternative scene in Brazil doesn't sound like him at all. Like, this is very different from an Ana Frango Eléctrico or something like that, right? Like, he doesn't fit into what is, like, the burgeoning indie scene that I keep talking about. I think it's just everything. I think Brazil, much like, let's say, Argentina, is liberated. Brazil is liberated by its isolation in a lot of ways. And so when I talk about Brazil being so expansive, part of that expansiveness is that you can't see the border and you can't see what's around you, and so you can make whatever you want. And that, what I found, like, the shared thing of a lot of the countries that have impressed me, Spain, Argentina, Brazil, musically, is that there's no related border that's going to impact what you create, I think, which is different from a lot of Latin America, and especially places like Mexico, let's say, that's always can see the U.S.
0: But, you know, at the same time, you know, they certainly have access to technology and being able to pull in music and influences from other parts of the world, even not just their neighboring countries. And in stuff like this, to me, it sounds ambient, but from, like you said, but from this isolated part of Brazil that has a whole different set of percussive foundation, background, hints, you know, flavors. It's fascinating to me.
1: And also, I mean, if you think about it, conceptually, it was literally an entire album inspired by an Argentine poet in a different language. Like, this poem, and I'll sure. read it to you, it's quite beautiful. It says, or I'll read the English translation. Sometimes it seems as if we're at the center of the party. However, there's no one at the center of the party. At the center of the party is emptiness. But at the center of the emptiness is another party. That is an Argentine poem written in Spanish that this Brazilian artist took and converted into Portuguese and wrote an album around. So clearly, there is conversation,
0: yeah.
1: Obviously.
0: Yeah.
1: That was a couple of songs from João Carvalho's new album, debut album, Uma Festa no Centro do Vazio.
0: I'm going to play a track from Raul Malo. Last December, we lost Raul Malo, and he was really one of the greatest voices of any genre from here in the United States. He was with the band Mavericks. He had an exhaustive solo career, almost 4 decades of making country music and Americana. And toward the end, even some Spanish language music, he dipped it back into his Colombian American roots. There's an upcoming recording of his last solo performance of earlier in 2025. This is a sneak preview of this. This is called Forever and Ever, and the album is going to be called Bella Ciao, live from Nashville. This is Raul Malo.

0: Oh my God, Felix.
1: Yeah.
0: That is so beautiful.
1: Especially when you consider that he may have, you know, he may have already known that it was coming close to the end when he performed that. It's from a Father's Day concert in 2025, and then he passed, what, 6 months later in December in 2025. You know, posthumous albums are tricky because back in the 70s, man, what comes to mind is Jimi Hendrix, and they just put anything out that was left over. But nowadays, I think that musicians' legacies are curated and managed and controlled by family members, by people who really care about the artist. And in this case, Raul Malo, you know, his family was a big part of his career behind the scenes and moving it forward and keeping it going. And they're not going to put out anything that just to make money. They're going to put something out that's going to continue to cement his legacy as one of the greatest voices out there and one of the greatest interpreters of songs like that. I mean, I could go on and on about Raul Malo, and I have, of course, here on the show. But if you're new to country music, this is a great place to start. You cannot go wrong with Raul Malo. And also, you know, check out their Tiny Desk concerts. We brought them in December of 2022. Powerful performance. It was really something else to be in the space with that voice.
0: I think you're exactly right in the sense that usually posthumous albums for me are like kind of icky, but this one feels like he did know. Like that vocal is so clean and clear and emotive, but in like a peaceful way. It feels like something people deserve to hear and almost like understand where he was mentally before he went, is how it feels to me, honestly. Like there's a calm confidence in that vocal from him that's real. I mean, that made me, it's beautiful.
1: The track is called Forever and Ever. It's a single coming from an album called Bella Ciao, live from Nashville, the great Raul Malo. Okay, your turn.
0: Okay, I'm going straight to party. Okay. I'm going back to Brazil and I'm going to party.
1: Okay, let's go.
0: This is like, this album, oh, it's so good. This is by an artist called Rincón Sapiencia, and the album is called Un Corpo Preto. This song in particular is the first track on the album, and it's called

0: mean, there's so much going on. And again, the influence of hip hop from North America and how it is interpreted in so many different places around the world, especially in Latin America. Oh my God.
1: That's one thing, piece where I might actually push back on you, Felix. I don't know. Undoubtedly, does this sound like all kinds of American hip hop? Absolutely. Is it influenced by, or does it just come from the same place? I'm going to play you another song before we get into anything else. It's called Casino.

0: So when you say you push back because you're suggesting it all comes from the same place, elaborate.
1: Cuerpo Preto is the name of this album. Do you know what that translates to?
0: I'm assuming a black body.
1: A black body. And, I mean, that's what this album is in every way. Like, it is more than... I mean, Brazil, obviously, is a country that has a really, really rich community of black people. It is extremely... I think it's perhaps one of the more closely linked to Africa, Latin American countries. Percussively, culturally, everything, right? And I think that this record, I mean, this artist... You know, he's been active since 2000. Like, he is one of the big ones. He's a legend. He's a rapper who's been nominated for, you know, MTV Music Brazil Awards and all kinds of various things. And I think, I guess the reason I question it is because I don't know. Like, I don't know, and I don't know if this is him looking towards, you know, examples of 90s U.S. hip-hop, let's say, because it's obviously that sound is very present. It's present in the first track to me, and then in the second track, it almost feels like a Sima Funk thing, in a way, what he does. So it is very African in that sense, too, in that it's a review of all these different types of sounds. But I don't know if that's him looking at the U.S., or I wonder if that's just native to the Brazilian hip-hop scene and what he comes from and what he's a pioneer in that we don't know enough about. And so to our ears, being more familiar with an American hip-hop and rap history, that's what we see, is we see an influence there. But it's possible but that those two things really were never in much conversation with each other.
0: I think you're right. They're taking it to their own place. And the other thing I want to talk about is the idea of syntax and how, the flow is impacted by the language, because the lyrics may be different in Spanish because of the flow, and in English because of the flow. And listening to it in Portuguese or Brazilian Portuguese, it has a whole different feel to it. Still very, very melodic, too.
1: I've always thought about Portuguese rap feels closest to me to French rap. The flow, specifically. Like, talking about syntax and the way it flows, even more than Spanish rap, I would say. But that's the thing, is then when you take it out and you zoom out to a larger context of Brazil, and I've talked a lot about its history and its value for songwriting, like really beautiful songwriting. And then you look at the streets of Sao Paulo, where you have artists like this who came up, and there is a valuation, I think, of the story as part of the rap experience that is unique to, let's say, an American hip hop. I love this whole album. You have to listen to it. It's insane.
0: I'm going to add it to a playlist. I'll make a playlist special for it.
1: That was a couple of tracks from the Rincón Sapiencia album, Cuerpo Preto.
0: Okay, so continuing with our thing of going back and forth, I'm going to finish my last track today with a young artist who's become one of my favorites and a favorite to watch and watch him develop. I've played his music quite a bit before. Wyatt Flores has a new record coming out. The album's called Scared of Heights. This track is called Half the Man.
2: There's an old song that says you're always 17 in your hometown. At the age of 24,

0: You know, we're coming up on year 16 of doing Alt Latino. And there are a handful of artists that we've been able to, that I've been able to watch and grow and develop over the years. And Wyatt Flotis is one of the newest ones. And, you know, one of the joys of doing this work that we get to do is watching an artist develop. And, like, come in, like, you bring in so many young artists and we watch them grow and develop as people, as songwriters, as, you know, record producers, everything. And one of the things about watching Wyatt Flotis is, as, you know, he says, you learn some wisdom at age 24. You know, there's so much for him to experience yet in life. But what he's already experienced has come out in this amazing songwriting. And this record, I can't wait to hear the rest of it, because I'm sure that everything that's happened since the last record, it comes out in his songwriting. The track is called Half the Man. That's Wyatt Flotis. He's got an album coming out in July 31st. Singles out now. Keep going, Wyatt. We're still listening. Okay. Anna, take us home, man.
1: All right. Last track. We're finally leaving Brazil. We're going to Spain.
0: Ooh.
1: This is an artist called Cupido, and this song is called Maldito Cupido. No sé qué.

0: Pobre vato's not having a good time.
1: No,
0: man.
1: He's not having a good time. Maldito el amor, maldito cupido. Did you write this song, Felix? I can imagine you in your room. Maldito amor, maldito cupido.
0: In another lifetime, sure. Yeah, of course.
1: It's just one of those simple, great love tracks. He wrote that song with Cuco. I mean, it's
0: a Southern California guy that we really like.
1: Who has that very classic heartbreak bedroom pop tone. And that's the thing about a lot of these Spanish artists. And again, I talked about this a little bit earlier, is having a blank canvas, you know. This has been a source of a lot of controversy, the way that Spanish artists flow in what they produce and the ways that they incorporate lots of different Latin American sounds. But I heard this song and I was like, wow, there's so much of Cuco in it. It almost has like a bolero-esque tone to it, but very contemporary and has the bedroom pop kind of thing going on. And so this album is that. Again, it's an exploration of tapping into a lot of different genres, not even within a song, but in different, you know, small moments in different songs. And some people might have feelings about that, but ultimately it creates for a really interesting, you know, musical exploration of what different sounds, the kinds of emotions that they can bring out and how they do that. And this is just a simple heartbreak track, which we love here on Alt Latino. Not that Felix and I are ever heartbroken.
0: Yes, we do.
1: But hypothetically.
0: Theoretically.
1: That was the track Maldito Cupido off of the album Amor Compartido by Cupido.
0: 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Our audio editor is Noah Caldwell.
1: The executive producer of NPR Music is Saraya Mohammed.
0: And executive director, Sonali Mehta. Do us a favor. Drop us a line. We want to hear from you. We love to hear from you, actually.
1: Especially if you have bad things to say about Felix.
0: What's the email that they can send those bad things to?
1: altlatino@npr.org.
0: You have been listening to Alt Latino. I'm Felix Contreras.
1: And I'm Ana Maria Sayer.
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